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U Wang Clan, 3-Pack, Smarties, and my all-time favorite, Ice Tray. And nothing makes my day more than listening to all these hip tracks while opening a bottle of Code Red Mountain Dew, playing my Blood Elf in World of Warcraft, and wearing my giraffe onesie. 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Body,

0: you too smooth. 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Badass bitches like Nikki too. That shit tastes like really great. Use a Baltimore nigga with a Philly fade and this Philly bitch with her pretty face who could ride the dick for like 50 days. 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White men say dance, we just tap. Y'all sound like Amazing Grace. Not by Mahalia, but Azalea Banks. And I'm cool on that shit, that's what's up. Hot boy nigga like what?
1: I got dudes on top of dudes. Kim K selfish, Kim K news. You talk shit, I don't need to run it. 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
1: 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On the strip, out in Vegas, nigga, bumping brandy and Luke Vega, nigga, yeah. 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Eating tater skins at the Saddle Ranch. 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Fake deep niggas is all the same.
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2: 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It doesn't matter if you're a nerd, jock, musician, kitty cat, or otherwise. 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Except for you, Chad!

In me, I must bust sincerely, call for you, but the callers hollering incoherently. What happened to rappers, all dapper, some kind of conspiracy? Radio hits, play me something that fits. It's the chronic, crack that fat Ziploc, I'm on it. Look at this, wrote the book on this, let's get started. Send you back to school, lucky a fella like me cares enough for you to help you get this tele degree. It's the first test, all MCs must think they bust the verse best, top notch.

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Random folks will find you at night and try to beat you senseless. Take note, a wild graph style, they will expect it. Be a respected vandal and go about it undetected. 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

draw, you better stay frozen. Okay, moving on, now let's talk about money. You have to say you have a ton, even if you've got none. So just wear your gold and flashy diamond jewelry bling, but protect yourself, get jacked by some tomfoolery gang. Having cash and cars and being rapping fashion stars was cool and all, but your rhymes are tricky enough to fool them all. Rhythm and poetry, so just

The beats are the backbone, like the beeps of a fax phone. Relax, Holmes, the backspin will have folks relaxing. Another thing, no mumbling, no waxed owl stumbling. It's adversarial, so bury MCs deep in stereo. Use your smarts, language arts, make them start shaking hard. Do your part, shoot the stars, loot the bars, study hard like a poet.

0: assignment. Almost done, could you please refer to section 3? It's your obligation and it's mandatory to mention weed. Puff puff pass, marijuana, do you wanna blast? Endo stashed with hash, suck it back, it's ash.
1: More than half of you failed. Most of those who passed don't got by. Nobody got 100%. This is the poorest class I've had in a long, long time. Most of you have no foundation at all. Now, the trouble with your attitude, you don't pay enough attention in class. You don't do enough work outside of it.

0: time inventions.
1: This call requires a coin deposit. Please hang up momentarily, then redial your call by first depositing the local rate posted on the instruction card, or dial 0 for the operator.
2: I hope I can get a name in. Should have been the first song I ever did. But I'm doing it now. Yo. Yo. I'm down. Yeah, bless the track. Yo. Yo. Yeah. Yo. I put this off too long. I owe you the best I got. You're the only one that never let me down. I guess I thought I couldn't handle the look on faces hearing your name. Even when you said they'd all turn on me just the same. I watch expressions change now. Fools shame the wise. I know what you meant when you said none so blind as eyes that will not see. Deaf humanists tune us out. Use the universal truth to put you in doubt. And I was just about to say, don't blame me. I'm only human, but you only holy. I see the works I'm doing are the same as the mistakes I made. It's by your grace I'm paid. It's your face I pray that I can say I'll face someday. No more complaints from me about my troubles. Thanks for the trial by fire and all the struggles. I'm ready for more now, ready for war.

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Committed to taking back what I lost in time spent. Wonder where my mind went, lost to confinement. The cost not to be boss, but I'm on assignment. Winding down to finding no way of escaping. You couldn't relate to the way I stay bathing. Even a culture of commodities, all you need to know. Let me do who I be, I'll see that the people grow. And keep the show at a level you could never get it. Cause critics inevitable, but you never get it. 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

0: 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Hurricane Carter training harder for the fitness. What is this spit? 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
3: Hello, hello, and welcome to today's show. I'm your host, Best Friends Club, but please call me Matt. Joining us in the second half for the guest mix are the heads of Dance Division, DJ Noor and DJ Rami Aburab. Dance Division is a collective started by Levantine DJs Noor and Rami Aburab that throw very cool, inclusive, friendly, and fun parties, usually at Toronto's Wiggle Room. And I'll be playing a Dance Division party with them on July 10th. You're not going to want to miss it. But first, I'm going to kick things off with a warm-up mix filled with a bunch of Canadian music, all produced by yours truly. And real quick, show announcement. I want to welcome Pelican Radio in Manitoba. Friends Per Minute will be playing there every Friday at 10 p.m. CST. Big shout out to Jesse for setting that all up for us. With that said, let's jump into the warm-up mix. This is Best Friends Club on Friends Per Minute.

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1: 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Now we're going to move things over into the guest mix portion of today's show. And joining us are the heads of Dance Division, DJ Noor and DJ Rami Aburab. Dance Division is a collective started by Levantine DJs Noor and Rami Aburab that often host very cool, inclusive, friendly, and fun parties at Toronto's Wiggle Room. And I will be playing with them on July 10th. You're definitely not going to want to miss that. They have a very solid mix for you here. This was recorded at a Wiggle Room set a couple months ago. This is Noor and Rami Aburab of Dance Division on Friends Per Minute Radio.

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You and your girls looking pretty. No pity.

You've been listening to DJ Noor and DJ Rami Aburab of Dance Division on Friends Per Minute Radio. Dance Division is a collective started by Levantine DJs Noor and Rami Aburab that hosts very cool, inclusive, friendly, and fun parties often at Toronto's Wiggle Room. And I'll be playing with them July 10th. You're definitely not going to want to miss it. They have a few more songs lined up for you on today's episode, so thank you again for sticking around and enjoying another show. I've been your host, Best Friends Club. You've been the best. Now let's get back onto the music. This is DJ Noor and DJ Rami Aburab of Dance Division on Friends Club.

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3: 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These are some of the best punk rock tunes you'll hear. It's chaotic noise and intense feelings, lots of passionate screaming, and insane beats going on here on 88.7 FM.

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If you're LGBTQ, man, woman, trans, or whatever, this is your hour and we stand with you. Anyone who has a problem with that, you can shove off.

More Mosh Pit on Seafer FM, but you should know, it doesn't matter who you are or what you do. If you're listening to this and want to rail at the establishment for a better life, then I personally salute you. If you're listening to this and you're cool with the status quo, then I've got some choice words for you. Go...

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Work hard, choose fast, make it last, and don't waste time.

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1: And Jeremy J.
0: 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So see if you are cool enough to be in the mosh pit.

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1: Yes, they're home.
2: That's good.
0: Yeah.
3: I want to thank you for welcoming me into your family, giving me a beautiful daughter. This is hard on me.
2: You were good. You're
3: sometimes.
2: You
3: know, I'm gonna miss you.
2: Yeah, me too. Okay.
3: We will see you tomorrow. You take care.
2: Oh, yeah.
0: That was the cover.

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Keep it-

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This hour rejects categorization and defiantly colors outside the lines. Keep it locked as we bring you the finest from the underground, the unheard, and the unforgettable. Let's get strange.

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3: 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But then, the marzipan marquee and the musical man...

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0: Did you know that Wittesport chocolate is made in Germany? There are two locations that locals and tourists can visit. They are in Folterbruch and Berlin. In their location in Berlin, there is a corner where giant versions of each chocolate bar are stacked on top of each other and reach from floor to ceiling. In both locations, tourists and locals can do a guided tour of the factory and see how this delicious chocolate is made.
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tuned in to Out on the Porch, a collection of old-timey-like folk country and bluegrass music. The kind of jams you might hear coming from your neighbor's deck as her and her buddies pass around tunes that their grandparents taught them. So sit back and chew yourself off a piece of your favorite jerky and relish in the good old days. Right now.

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Banjos, mandolins, fiddles, and washboards all welcome on this porch. This is Folk Country Hour. Enjoy.

heaven. I pray it's just that peaceful that you stop looking down through the holes in the clouds, keep on basking and healing. 'Cause that could be the only trade for all these things I'm missing. And we'll catch up when the world blows up in the land of no contrition. And meet me in the great wide open, where the milk and honey pull free. And we'll all lay down what burdens us now in the great wide open, so free.

find some. 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

0: ayo sta atlaw tan ayu yetti perform qoyawallut qaalilat yaqta qoyawallut anguna sukuluta kapera tum tikitaw qatla qoyawallut asya qoyawallut
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1: It's sweet and spicy. It's so hot, it's cold. It's as soft as a rock and as hard as a cushion. You're listening to The Concrete Pillow, a collection of soft rock from Prince George and beyond. It's still rock and roll, just really, really leaning into the role.

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Me setting up mousetraps, me with knives and forks in my lap. 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
0: Sim giga, sigram hanach, gan kabulsas. Danse, kiyugani putis nagason, mahikanto tem. My name is Janine Robinson Desjardins, and I'm a member of the Gitxsan Nation of Gitanmacs, British Columbia, on my mother's side, and a member of the Pamitsikamak Cree Nation, Cross Lake Band of Indians, Treaty 5 Territory in northern Manitoba, on my father's side. I was born in northern Manitoba, but grew up in Winnipeg. As a kid, I spent a lot of time in my mom's territory in northwestern BC. Summertime and some Christmases were always a blast, with my many cousins, aunties, uncles, and most importantly, my Ye'e and Zeets, my grandfather and grandmother. It took us 2 full days of driving across the prairies, into the foothills, and finally into the mountains to get to Gitanmacs. Nearly 3 days if we took a train. I would always get so excited as we would cross the Hegluget Bridge because it meant I was almost at my Tsitsi's house. I remember watching my Ye'e and my older cousin Brad bale hay and feed all the farm animals, having picnics and fires on our piece of land across from the band hall, looking up at Stigyodin Mountain. One summer, I remember being on a little tin boat with my Ye'e and my cousin Jordy on the Skeena River. I would have been about 7 years old at the time. We pulled in the net and one of the big salmon was still alive, flopping around. My Ye'e had a little club and hit the fish over the head. I cried a bit and he said to me, "We don't cry when we have to kill animals. They give their lives to feed our people." That made sense to me. And this city girl never questioned fishing nor hunting again. Gitxsan people have relied on salmon and other wildlife for thousands of years. My Ye'e Walter Wilson Tsogasle and my Deets Doris Wilson Dimdigibu were highly respected hereditary chiefs. Together they had 11 children, 10 daughters and 1 son. My auntie Darlene Howard is the oldest and speaks our language fluently. She married into the nearby community of Gitxagukla. That has a slightly different dialect of Gitxsanamakh. I asked her to introduce herself.
5: The Fadim Iwan Lwa'i translates to two sitting together. My grandfather, the late Anda Up, gave me this name. And I felt offended at first. And then as time went on, I spoke to other elders, especially my mom and my uncle, Tawakak. And they explained to me what the Fadim Iwan meant, two sitting together. So my husband and I are both fireweed. He's from Gitxagukla. I'm from Gitanmacs, originally from Gitanmacs. And it's a big no-no to marry someone in the same clan. So when I was ready, my grandpa gave me the name the Fadim Iwan. It's like you and Iyukna Dui Willawishwa'i, and La Yukna Duishwa'i, the Fadim Iwan. Suilakshni Ski, Guil Waganwitswati, but I'm the Dwaloi, the Fadim Iwan. Many years later, I'm here. Next day, in ski, no, in the Sindhish is way out on Salmon Road, Salmon River Road. I cannot say how many kilometers out that way, but that's one of the old villages where And the up came from, where Good Gnuchs came from, and where we are now. I reside in Gitxagukla. We were raised on Gitanmacs, but my ancestors.

0: You are from Xinjiang. My home origin, where I was raised, was Gitanmax Reserve. I married into Gitxigukla Reserve, which is where I'm at now. My mom was raised on our Lahiyip while she was growing up. And one of the Lahiyip she was raised on was Xinjiang. It's called Xinjiang, the village where my mom was raised. One of four communities where we have our fishing ground, our trap line. They moved each season with the season. But we are from Xinjiang. The first village is Anluo, where we currently fish. That was where my brother was fishing before he passed last summer. The other village is up the Salmon Moor, Shemajihoot. That's the land, the Lahiyip that we protected through a blockade. Below Shemajihoot, there's Shan, the Skeena. There's the village my ancestors lived in, and I remember going there to fish when we were little. Shan, that's the third village. The fourth village is Xinjiang, where we're originally from. And we moved those four villages seasonal for trapping, hunting, fishing, picking berries. We had those four villages where my ancestors lived.
1: When I was a child and into my teenage years and early 20s, I was able to see much of our territory my auntie speaks of. Anluo is our private fishing area accessible to our whelp. Whelp is a house group. The name of the house group we are a part of is Whelps and Up. The matrilineal family, extended relatives, and kin within that house group is referred to as Wilnadach. We are part of the Fireweed clan known as Gisgast. My sons have been there and touched their feet on our land and in the river a couple summers ago. Shemajihoot is part of our ancient unceded Lahiyip, where our family blockaded it in 1990 and much of the 90s. I was camped out with my mom, tzeets, aunties, and cousins to protect our land, Lahiyip, from being clear-cut. It was all part of our battle that is now known as Delikamuukw, the Supreme Court of Canada's landmark ruling in 1997. As I've mentioned in our culture, we have house groups, or whelps, responsible for our given territories. I asked Auntie Darlene to explain in detail what a house group is.
0: So my role as a house group member is basically to support the work that needs to be done. I support, like when we had the roadblock in 95, I supported Mum. Her and I stayed at the camp while my sisters, other sisters, those who had experience working with the government, they traveled down to Vancouver, attended the court case, and they won our court case. While Mum and I stayed behind at Shemajihoot, protecting our Lahiyip. So there's two groups, and there's another group. My brother held, along with other house group members, he was the land Lahiyip protector. That team walked the land our ancestors lived in, and we still do. So the role of responsibility for the team, for my sisters and other house group members, they were educated to stand up to the government when they try to pull things on us. And our role, my role, and my sister's younger than me, we kept up with the support fundraising for our court case, whether it be baking or whatever it took to fundraise. It takes teamwork to stand up and do the work that we need to do to protect our Lahiyip. We are not unorganized. We are one. We did it single-handedly, our house group. That is our role. We provide fish for our house group members. Our brother provided firewood. We all went on long weekends, camped out picking berries. We camped out at the fishing sites, and my brother used to drive the boat. We'd run in the water and just pull the net out. We smoked the fish, we canned the fish, we salted, we froze for winter supply. That was what we did for our house group. Will not us under up. We gave fish to our neighboring communities. We gave salmon to the elders back then. My dad and mom used to go from village to village, sharing the work we did. One elder, one Samogit from Anspayax, stood up and spoke in the Wilvliligut and congratulated my dad and my mom. Het. Shemgalu am khodi wish chosle ama will nit ja alga ama will um get nit helt gemanach ge I will hanla lit gemanach it's a modit nugoti trad nochti nit ne ama gawilda more than what money can provide ama gawilda ja Alvin, we get het, it has Algers Alvin, if Nagordir and Nohe. Some neddy diftak, ama Alger, some machter, some orbitun. E wilt het, it's Gidden Willem. Traditional law, we have to know it, we need to know it, we need to live it, we need to teach it to our grandchildren so that. The traditional law will keep going. We cannot change the traditional law. It's not for us to do that. We need to follow the ancestors, the laws of the ancestors. When my late grandfather said, lately, whenever a person passes away, the traditional law changes. That's not the way it should be. We need to stay with the laws of our ancestors. Many in each house group or each Wilnat Ash, they have their limh o'e. That means their own song that derives from their Wilnat Ash. Or their house group. We have a Lumpo'e song, and there was two ladies that taught us while we were fishing at Unlo many years ago, and that's my grandmother, Violet Brown, who is wife of Anda Up. I'm sorry, I can't remember her Gitxan name. And the other one was Mary Johnson. The late Mary Johnson. They came and they sat and had tea with us around the campfire every evening, telling stories. So one night, these two ladies asked us to sit around the fire, and they taught us our Limpo'e. We were not allowed to use, there was no recordings back then. We had to go with our memory. And then later on in the night, when we settled down in our tents, we'd start singing it. You know, we'd laugh. No, it's not like that. It's like this. And how I remembered is how that song Limpo'e was formed. Granny Violet and Mary Johnson explained to us about our Limpo'e. And they said, you sing it at ceremonies, like when we say goodbye to a high chief, or Shigidamanach, My mom was a sigidamana. She was high standing in our house. She married a shemoggit, our dad. We sang our limpho'e to dad. I'll use that as an example. Mom asked me to sing it. And that's when you put out your blanket. Dimdigaboo's blanket was laid on there through our song. And we say to our dad, How do you go scatless I'm the Willem. Don't look back. We'll be okay. Clad of battle gulas dimdigaboo, dimdietwin. We're putting out dimdigaboo's blanket, the song, the limpho'e, in other words, to walk on. As you walk into the sunset, we'll sing our limpho'e for you. And this is how it goes. Oh, we some augit. Let him sit out, mum. The psadiad we some augitum. Jorosle. Hogliin. Jorosle. How'd you go scatless when? I'm the Willem.

0: I've heard our Limpkhoi sung a few times over the years. It's part of our Wilnadat Adak, our oral history. Hearing it makes me want to learn it with my sons. Knowing our language also informs our connection to our Ayuk, our traditional law, but we may lose our language within my generation. I only know a little Getsenamach and a bit of Cree. I wanted to know what Auntie Darlene thinks about the potential loss of our language.
1: We are a powerful nation because we still speak our language. I teach it to our children, grandchildren. The biggest fear I have is the younger generation who don't, who are not as fortunate as our children, that no one is teaching them. And I really am thankful for the other Gitxsan who committed themselves to teaching the language to our students, our indigenous students. It's really important. That's our strength. Our language, we cannot use it in a bad way. Like by that, I mean, you cannot be talking about that person in front of them. No, we were raised never to do that. Lishkedemget, Amkshua. The strongest part is, like say in our Wilvlitligit, that's our strength. It's coming into our Wilvlitligit. Lishkedemget, Amkshua. They're coming in to our Wilvlitligit. We're losing it. That's why the traditional law no longer upholds the feast because of that. And it's not their fault. I think the Samogits really need to sit down and say, you know, we can't be doing this. We need to protect our language. We need to protect our business that goes on in the feast hall. Like our Lachit, for example. Look how the government is finding out about us now. It's no longer like we protected our land. We still protect our land with our language. We sit down and speak. My team from our Wilnadach, they sit down and they talk to the government. But we have a group of some Augits who work against one another and speak with their English language about what we plan. It's like, I don't know, I hate to say it, but it's almost like they're giving away our land, our rights to the government, selling us out. That's what it is. That's the fear I have. We're losing our fish. We're losing. Look at the clear-cut logging. Now we have to travel many miles to get firewood. We have to travel many miles to get our animals, our game. There's no more moose nearby. No more trap lines nearby. Wildlife is coming into the community now. That's the fear that we have. That's what the fear that all the wise Samogits have.
0: Auntie mentioned the word Simwegit. That means hereditary chief. Before our conversation wrapped up, I asked Auntie Darlene to leave us with some of her thoughts on what her hope is for the future of Getsenamach, the language of the Getsen Nation.
1: Before Mom left us, I lived with her. I took care of her. For how many months I moved in with her until my sister Ardith was able to come move in with her. But during that time, we had many talks. She had a lot of fears. She expressed to me that she knows her time is coming and she feels bad about having to leave us. I don't feel so bad about my children. Who I feel bad for is my grandchildren. What do we have left for them? Like for you, Shanine, I can put the question back to you. What has your grandma left for you? What has our elders left for you? There's nothing. And there's the government still taking, taking, taking. They're not going to stop taking until they've stripped us, much like they did to Indian Residential School. But they're doing this in front of the world. Look how the law removed this one woman who was protecting their roadblock against the government. Oh, I'm sorry, I can't remember the name of this camp by Houston there. The pain in my heart I felt when they led that woman away. Off her lahip, children crying, her grandchildren. Another camp that was stripped. Pipelines are destroying. Logs were clear-cut logging. You know, like, look what they're doing to our rivers now. How many times my dad ended up in court for catching too many salmon or salmon closure? It didn't matter what the excuse was. The fisheries were always there, and they tried to belittle my dad. But my dad stood strong. He wasn't going to give up for his will, not us. Our father clan now are still fishing for what our dad fought for. We don't get any of that. My dad always said, that's your father clan. If you need help, you help them to help you. But we don't do that. We've lost our way. We are losing our way slowly because of what the government is doing to us. And we have these so-called Simgiget who wear blankets and they dance. Oh, and they dish out money, not to us, but to their delegation of select friends in the feast hall. Never mind us, the Gitxen. It's no longer about us. It's about the Simgiget and their delegation of Lishgigetemget. Aushua government. We're going to be extinct. I'm very sad because I have great-grandchildren. Mom's great-grandchildren, great-great-grandchildren. What do we have for them? We need to be diligent with our mouth, speak the truth, and look the person, the government, in the face when we speak. If a handful of us keep exercising the traditional law, the language barrier is the powerful part. We start speaking Gitsenwach in the Wilfliligit so that the Lishigedemget won't know what we're talking about. The Simgiget need to start using due diligence so that they can start thinking about their children, their grandchildren. I've seen too many chiefs pass away. Now their grandchildren have lost their way. It makes me sad, and I don't want that for my children, grandchildren, great-grandchildren. That's not who Gitsan is. Gitsan women need to start standing up and speak the truth with strength and live the truth with our language.
0: I understand why my Auntie Darlene feels frustration, as many of our people do. She's lived through a lot, has seen many changes, and witnessed so much stripped away from our nation. But she hasn't lost hope. She finds strength and pride in being Gitsan.
1: All I would like to say, we each have a legacy, each one of us. Even our children have legacies. I would like to think that my legacy would be to leave something powerful for my children, grandchildren, for all Gitxen. all the Gitxsan. Just be Gitxsan.
0: I've always been proud to be Gitxsan, to be a part of an ancient matrilineal nation, and from a long bloodline of powerful, resilient women. This project will be a part of my legacy that I will leave. I'm Shanine Robinson Desjardins, your host for the Gitxsan episodes of Words and Culture. 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

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She was wise and she was witty. She was proud and she was pretty. I knew that he just saw himself reflected in her beauty, and the light of his desire flickered light.

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In the depths of their shared destitution and the hardship of their northward exodus, our ancestors found new wisdom. As more refugees joined the three survivors on this island and children started to be born, they turned their minds to the preservation of that wisdom, that their progeny might survive and know the truths of the world. Attend the Psalms of the Sentinel. The seeds of avarice germinate in time within every generation, every man, and every nation. Such execrable growths must be taken up by the roots. What shall we do with the snake in the garden? Cut off its head! A ship lost in violent seas has but two hopes: strong hands on the helm and sharp eyes on the compass. What aid do the heavens provide when death walks among us? Two feet to flee upon! The path from cradle to grave is tortuous. A wise traveler will keep their companions close, for what is crueler than wandering? To wander alone! Attend the Psalms of the Grave Digger. At the first and the last, and on all the dark days in between, all humanity prays the same prayer to the same immortal. From this prayer comes every other. What is the first prayer? Spare me, O death! Many thousands have gone. Only a small remnant survives. Ever shall the part grieve the loss of the whole. Where are the lost ones? Gone, and no returning, but we remember them. Where can one know love without grief? On a distant shore. Attend the Psalms of the Teacher. Every life has an ending. Every human being will have a final day. How shall we endeavor to meet ours, knowing that we have done what is right? Trouble not with worldly possessions, for all that is made must one day be unmade. Who can hold the things of this earth forever? Death, and death alone. Remember the ultimate destiny of all things that walk. What is the course of civilization's march? From dark to light, to dark again.

fallacy and the way things could be. 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Let the room address the changes within. 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

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Well, guess what? 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

0: Hi, everyone. Thank you for listening to our Northern Static series here on CFUR. My name is Grace. 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On this episode of our Northern Static series, we have a special guest, Bug Riot. Bug Riot is a local artist who blends punk, folk, and metal into something meaningful, raw, and real, channeling emotions, life's chaos, and challenges into music. Beyond music, they are passionate about lifting others up and creating and protecting spaces for artists to thrive. Bug Riot can shred on stage, but also create a very warm, soft environment with their tones. They've been a rising star in the Prince George music scene for a few years now and is making waves in our local music scene. Bug Riot, welcome to Northern Static Series.
1: Oh, thank you. Thank you so much for having me. That was such a wonderful introduction.

0: write my own songs. And then from then, I've just kept growing a little bit, and I've taken every single opportunity that's been offered to me. And somehow, it's just working. It's just seeming to work, and I'm here, and I'm just going to keep making music.
1: That is awesome. Yeah, you are out there. I've seen you out there like so much recently. I feel like I see posters all the time around town with your name on it, which is super, super cool. I see you doing shows all the time, which is so awesome. I think you're doing a really great job. So what first sparked your passion for music?
0: It was just the art of creating a song and have it be so meaningful. I remember listening to Ariel, the Little Mermaid, when I was younger. And when Ariel would sing, I would just, something would light up inside of me, and I could feel that emotion in such a strong way. And I wanted to sing those songs, even if they were sad songs. I just loved singing them. They didn't make me sad. They made me feel something bigger than myself, something grand. And I still find that in a lot of ways. I listen to musicians like Florence and the Machine or Meatloaf or Queen, and they're very grand in their theatrics. They take the ideas of like mundane everyday subjects that are in their head, and they make them into these beautiful stories. And I've always loved that. So it's very exciting to be able to do that with my own mundane life and make it grand and exciting through my songs.
1: Yeah. Oh, that's a beautiful story. I really love that story. And it's really cool how like music can create so much like emotion, and it's a really beautiful thing. I can definitely agree with you on that one. So you kind of just mentioned some of your musical influences growing up, but do you think any of those influences affected your current sound?
0: My current sound is pretty untouched by other influences. It has always been the same as I write. It's just spills out of me. So there's not even any time to think of other examples of sounds, because it's just coming right out. I only have one song I've ever written where I was like, I want to be inspired by Florence and write in the way that she writes and sing very melodically and drawn out and with different depths of quiet and loud. So I did write one song with that in my mind intentionally, mm-hmm. just because it started similar. And then it kind of branches out after that. But for me, my music is 99% me, as far as I can tell.
1: Yeah. Oh, awesome. So how would you describe your music style to folks that haven't heard you play?
0: I would say it is honest, unique, and it's like a blend. It's a blend of a lot of genres, and it's not something that is meant to be taken like seriously. I don't want people to be digging into the lyrics looking for specificities, because you're not going to find it. It's all over. So I just want people to be able to really just hear it and take it as it is and then go on and see what they do. Because I feel like, at least from artists I've heard, I haven't quite heard someone that sounds like me, so it's hard to describe. It's more of an experience at this point in time.
1: I that's a good answer. I mean, like, I feel like that's also a beautiful thing about being an artist, is like, you're just you. That's mm-hmm. all. That's all that really matters. And like, it's an expression of emotion and whatever you want it to be. And mm-hmm. that's all that matters, which is one of my favorite things about music, I think, as well. So the name Bug Riot comes from the intense emotions you feel, whether that's joy or rage or whatever emotion it might be. It can feel like a riot of emotions, which I thought was a really cool way to explain it. Where does the other half Bug come from?
0: Bug has been my chosen name for probably the last 4 years. Mm-hmm. As soon as I moved away from Prince George for a minute there, I went to Nanaimo, and I just shed my old name, and I chose that one. I had a friend that had called me Love Bug before, and when I heard that, I really connected with the bug, and so I just kept it. That made me happy, and it felt right, and that will be my name forever.
1: Aw. That's cool. I like it. Did you also do music in Nanaimo?
0: I did. Yeah. I did.

0: a lot of open mics, just open mics at the Vault, but I would write new songs weekly for that. And it was a very creative time in my life, despite me being so mentally unwell. I was still able to pick up my guitar and write some songs and get out there to the open mic. And without that, I probably would have sunk into a really dark place.
1: Mm-hmm. Yeah, open mics are awesome. Yeah. What was it like getting into the Prince George music community when you first started out as a musician?
0: When I first started, I never saw myself as a musician or in the same spot as all the bands we have performing. I was just doing open mics for fun and to grow in my own practice. And then somebody asked me to do a show and I was like, wait, what? Like, we're the same. I can do that. So it wasn't until there was other musicians in the scene who told me that I was a musician that I believed it. So I only did open mics here for probably about 4 or 5 months before I got my first show. And it was just, They welcomed me so wonderfully. And I think open mics are really great for that. You can learn from so many different people and they all want to help you. Everybody wants you to do your best and for you to be happy with what you have done.
1: Mm-hmm. Yeah, I think Prince George does a great job at all the open mics that they do. Mm-hmm. And we're fortunate to live in such a wonderful music community. Yeah. What's something that you think Prince George's music community does really well at? And what is something that you hope to see improve in the future?
0: I think we can be collaborative, especially with shows like, for instance, the Black Sabbath show recently, that they got so many bands together, playing together, and it was all done by the musicians. So we are very capable of, if we put our minds to it, we can really do a lot. And that excites me. One thing that I would want us to work on more, maybe trying to interact with each other a little bit more.
1: Mm-hmm.
0: So we're not just colleagues. We can be friends more so in a way, but I'm also on the outside just entering. So I'm sure with time, we'll all mend together.
1: Yeah, I completely understand what you mean. I think it is really cool to see how, like, even all, like, the metal scene, I feel like everyone's always doing shows together and, like, inviting each other to do their own shows, which I've been, like, noticing a lot more, which is really cool, like, all these different bands and artists playing together. And it's just cool to be able to see, like, all these different bands together. I feel like our music community, I would love to see just, like, more artists hanging out, like, in their free time. Just for fun. I don't know. Yeah. I feel like
0: I want more of them in the park, sitting in the grass, playing songs.
1: You play acoustic guitar, electric guitar, bass guitar. What kind of direction are you most looking forward to progressing in with your instruments?
0: With my instruments? I've kind of been fighting with my instruments a little bit recently. I've gone back to just acoustic for now, so I don't have to mess with pedals and amp and everything. I can just plug it in and go, hopefully, because that's what makes me happier than dealing with that. And that's most important for me to continue, is making sure I have joy. I'm just doing what I can with guitar while it's still being fun. But ideally, down the line, I would want to just do vocals, or possibly do vocals and have a hand drum or silly little instruments that I can go through and disperse. But I feel a lot of pressure when I'm playing an actual full instrument, because sometimes I get really excited in my song and then I'll completely lose the melody on guitar, and then I completely lose the melody in my voice and I have to just recenter and start again. Wow, that's just time. Years of just playing songs I love, and it'll get better.
1: Yeah. So vocals is your main yes. thing. Yeah. The guitar pedal world is a scary world. There's like so much going on in that world. Yeah. It can totally be overwhelming. But you sound really great with like just an acoustic guitar. I like how like when you're playing the acoustic guitar, I don't know, it just like you're like, it's cool how your voice blends so well mm-hmm. with the acoustic guitar. Yeah.
0: It does. Yeah.
1: Yeah. It sounds really great. So you display a lot of emotion when you're performing live. And I'm curious, how do you balance vulnerability and strength when performing personal material?
0: Mm, that's a good question. I feel like it doesn't bother me as much as it should, because I really am just opening my heart and spewing it out to all these people. But I know that I'm not a bad person, so there's nothing that they should be like judging or attacking for. So it really feels nice for me to be able to share, because I think of the people who might feel the same, and they'll hear me sing and they'll feel heard and like comforted and not alone. So I'm really thinking I'm sharing these things to help not only me, but anybody else in the room that it might be helpful to hear this.
1: Yeah, I think like the times that I've seen you play, I think it's just really cool to just like, it just feels like honest, and it feels like, it just feels touching. I don't know. I love it. Yeah. do you have a show or experience, maybe a moment that really felt like a breakthrough for you as a musician?
0: I would say my very first show. I got that one because I was doing a basement show first. And that was my very first thing above an open mic, was the basement show. And at that basement show, musician Alex from Infectious missed my set and caught me on the way out and asked me to play some songs for him in the front lawn. So, so I played a song in my acoustic, and he was like, cool, do you want to play a set in 5 days at our show? And I'm like, yes, I do. So I practiced so hard for that week, and I did it, and I messed up, I cried on stage, I did all, like, but no, it didn't matter, nothing, it didn't matter, everybody loved it, they were screaming, like, everyone was happy, and I had this opportunity, and I started to take myself seriously. I never thought I would be a musician, like, that was just out of the reach, didn't even fathom it, wasn't gonna happen. But after that show, that I could see, like, my dreams kind of opening up.
1: Yeah. Oh, that's such a cool story. Mm-hmm. I love that it all started on a lawn. That's awesome. I saw your band at Sabathon, which was really cool. What difference does it make having a band? Do you feel like your energy comes off differently when you're playing with a band as opposed to solo?
0: I definitely feel more energy, especially with that drum beat. You can get that beat in there, and it brings it up for sure, because with me, I can have my own beat, I can try, but you can't really escape from how touching the words are sometimes, so you're just kind of like sitting there being like, wow. But with a band, you might be dancing, you might it'll be a different thing. And I love just singing. I love to be able to dance and sing and run around, so I would bring a different energy that way. I'd probably be able to try and bring everybody else up with me instead of just kind of being shocked what they're hearing.
1: It's hard to like move around when you're holding a big guitar and you're trying to sing at the same time. Mm-hmm. Yeah. Like the energy was really great at Sabathon. I thought like you guys did a really good job like uplifting the crowd. Everyone was dancing. Yeah. I had so much fun watching you guys.
0: That was I'm so happy I got to do that performance.
1: It was so cool. So I've seen some videos on your Instagram of you roller skating and dancing and drawing. You got lots of art under your belt going on. How do you balance all the creative projects that you do and make time for them all?
0: Well, at this point, music's kind of engulfed it, but I'm okay with that. It's good for me to have something creative just spewing out of me. Mm-hmm. I don't have to sit down and force myself to do it. 'Cause oftentimes it would come out of a place of self-hatred, like, you're not doing enough. You have to produce something, something of material. So I would do a drawing, and then, I would feel proud of it, but it started not from a good place. But with songs, even if it starts not in a good place, it's very healing because it comes out of me. It takes that negativeness and it gets rid of it. But when I'm doing like drawing or making a skate video, it might not get rid of it. It just forces me to produce something.
1: Yeah, yeah, yeah. Music is the main thing for you that gets the feelings out.
0: Yeah, yeah. It's really just so much more natural mm-hmm. than anything else.
1: Yeah. Do you remember a moment when music helped you understand something about yourself?
0: Often when I sit down to write a song, I'll have no ideas. I'll just write some chords and then words will just start coming out. And I'm like, what? I was feeling like that. Specifically with Learn Something. The song starts, I'm in love with the feeling of falling in love. I was just going to write about the feeling of falling in love.
1: Yeah.
0: And now I like that. And then I started singing and it's about educational trauma. And I did not know that was affecting me so deeply.
1: Yeah.
0: But after singing that song, I could name those emotions. I know exactly what that feeling is. I know exactly why I have this like self-deprecation. It's because of how my experience was with education. And so writing this song, I was able to name that and like kind of work on that piece of me that's hurting.
1: Mm-hmm. So what are some hopes and dreams that you have for yourself as a musician in the next year or so?
0: In the next year, it would be very lovely to record my music. Probably I would love to do it with the band.
1: Yeah, so
0: we could have some just more dynamics in there. And I also just want to record all of my songs, the whole vault. And I'm putting those up onto YouTube, just like in my basement playing them. So because I don't want to forget these songs because I want to write more in the next year. And I can't write more without saving those songs.
1: Yeah,
0: done.
1: You got to have them so that when you look back in a year, you're not mm-hmm. like, oh. Yeah,
0: where'd the song go?
1: that's exciting. I would love to add your music to my playlist.
0: Oh,
1: yeah, that's really exciting. When you songwrite, do you get like an emotion or idea that usually kicks off the songwriting, or is it something else that gives you the idea, like, oh, I'm gonna write about this now?
0: I think it's different for every single song.
1: Yeah.
0: Sometimes I need to write. There is something in my head that needs to come out. And I will write a whole song in like 3 minutes. And I'm like, done. Beautiful. Perfect. Other times, wow. I will write some chords. I don't have any words. And I'm just like, really? Just, they're not coming out. And then I'll let it sit and I'll come back to it the next day. It's rare that I come to a song with an idea in my head. Unless I'm at work. When I'm at work, I work at a coffee shop, and sometimes it just gets to me. Just the social interaction and...
1: Yeah.
0: Something specifically happens. I'll just take my notebook out and I'll just write a little song, help Aww. A customer make a coffee, eat a sandwich,
1: write, I love that.
0: Go back.
1: I did see that one song on your Instagram that you wrote about like when you were working and like an experience that you had at work.
0: Yeah.
1: I thought that was cool. I thought that was really cool.
0: Yeah, because if I don't, I'm just going to be thinking about it all day.
1: Thinking,
0: what can I do about this? But when I write a song, I'm doing something about it.
1: Exactly. It's better to get it out of you than to let it ruin your day.
0: Yeah.
1: Oh, that's really, really cool. So when you experience like writer's block, if that's ever happened, what are some things you do to push through?
0: I really would just walk away.
1: Yeah?
0: I would, yeah, walk away and come back to it. I do that kind of with everything I do with drawings. Even if I'm like loving it, I get up and I walk away. And then I come back and I finish it. Sometimes it's just not working and it would be kind of worse if you made yourself do it.
1: Yeah.
0: Yeah, just save that energy.
1: Totally.
0: Until the next day.
1: It's like when you're like doing a test mm-hmm. and you're stuck on an answer. Yeah, sometimes it's better just to move on and instead of dwelling on it, which can make it harder.
0: Yeah.
1: How do you know when a song is finished when you're writing?
0: Some songs, if it's like a simple song and I know I don't want to add any more guitar, this is what it is. That's just where I end it. I know I can feel it.
1: Yeah.
0: But a lot of my songs, they're finished for now because they are as good as I am at this current moment.
1: Yeah.
0: But when I evolve and improve, I would want to bring that song with me. And if I were to do it with a band, I would want different things to be changed. So those songs, I can never fully say that song is finished.
1: Yeah.
0: Because I see things in my brain, but right now I can't work on it. So it's just like, it's resting.
1: Yeah. And that's the cool thing about music is it's all yours and you can do whatever you like. You can come back to it in 5 years and you can be like, oh, now I have a, maybe I have a different take on whatever you're writing about or something like that. Yeah. Yeah, that's cool. What to you in the process of songwriting is the most vulnerable part?
0: Just the authenticity of what I'm saying. Because I'm a very, I tend to be a very literal writer, literal. Mm-hmm. Sometimes it's metaphorical, but a lot of times it is just exactly what has happened, exactly how I feel. And I haven't had anyone like address me afterwards with any of the things, so I don't have to realize that they're listening.
1: Yeah.
0: Because no one's really come up to me. But if I were to fully understand that all these people are listening to my secrets, it might get to me. So I just stay above it.
1: Yeah.
0: They're not listening. No.
1: I mean, you never know. Maybe people interpret it totally differently too.
0: Yeah. Cause then I would worry about that. I don't want that to happen. So
1: yeah,
0: I just
1: can be good or bad, I guess. Yeah.
0: Yeah, I have a problem of if I start worrying, there's nowhere to stop. I'll think about every single little thing. So if I just don't worry at all, then we're good.
1: You're doing great. I think that's like one of my favorite things about when I see you perform is just like how like raw and real it feels. It just feels like you're you, which is really cool to see. Yeah. I think it's like inspiring. I feel like that's one thing that I love watching local music and like getting to watch people just be them and like passionate about who they are is one of the coolest things.
0: Yeah.
1: Yeah. Yeah. It's really awesome. What are some important topics and themes or emotions that you are passionate about portraying when you songwrite?
0: I enjoy talking about the pursuit of joy. That's in a lot of my songs. Like I will get better. I will try. I will keep going. It's just this pursuit of just feeling okay, really. And that's what this is all about, just doing what I can to feel okay and live this life with mental illness, living in this world that's not great at times.
1: Mm-hmm.
0: What can I do to make myself want to live, essentially? That's what it's all about, making your life worth living.
1: And spreading a little joy is a great way to do that.
0: Yeah.
1: What inspires you to continue to create music and what fills your cup?
0: I would say the same, kind of building on the last question. I just need it to be happy in this life, even if it brings me struggles. Some days I don't want to get up and practice my whole set before work at 9 a.m. Sometimes I don't, and sometimes I get too caught up and I'll only practice my set and I'll forget to have the joy in the music. So then I take a step back and I'm like, if you're not having fun, that something's wrong. We gotta fix that. So I'll just play random covers, I'll just sing whatever I want, and I ground myself in the joy I have of it, and then I keep playing because I need it. If I don't do it, I'll lose expression. I'll lose my dream, basically, doing something.
1: It's like a part of you. Who are some songwriters that inspire you?
0: Songwriters, I would definitely Florence. The way she writes, it's like a painting. She grabs from everywhere and just tries to make it as visual as possible. And I absolutely love that. It tells a story. It's just great. Same thing with Queen as well. They're very grand. They're a little more metaphorical, yet still being rooted in truth, I feel.
1: Yeah.
0: And yeah, they have just such a wide range of what they can do as well. Like it can be a love ballad to just like an edgy pop thing. And I love everywhere in between. So
1: yeah,
0: artists that just have such a, unique and vast sound. I love.
1: Mm-hmm. Yeah, both are very, very cool. I like how they're both just, yeah, able to go from like completely different genres and still make something that sounds so amazing. So has your relationship with music and songwriting changed the way that you understand yourself? You kind of already touched on this a little bit, but.
0: It does. It's given me that self-help tool to look inside and see what's wrong. So I would never know unless I just started singing and it pushed itself out of me. It gives me that almost like a meditative state where I'm not thinking. My brain is just working.
1: Mm-hmm. It's just all coming out. Yeah. Yeah. If you could choose one song that you've written to share with the world that represents you, which would it be? And what do you hope the listeners understand from it?
0: I wrote a new song recently, and it's called Organism. And that song is about how we as creatures have such high expectations on our lives. We can't just exist. That's not enough anymore. So it's just kind of about breaking that down and being like, why am I not enough? I'm just a plain, simple organism. Why do you want more from me? I just want to be good enough for me. That's what it's about, being good enough for yourself. Because we live in a world with social media and everything. The perception of others has really always been very crucial to just how we live our lives. So I really want to make my focus myself, making sure I'm good enough for me. I'm happy with who I am. So I like to talk about that in songs. I want other people to also love themselves.
1: Mm-hmm. Yeah. I think we need more music in the world like that today. Yeah. It's so important, especially like you said, with social media and all these things and society. I think like having people there to uplift you and write songs about things like that is really, really cool. Mm-hmm. Yeah. Yeah. So I've just got one last question. What songs will you be sharing with us today, and what made you pick these songs?
0: Ooh. Today I am singing Space Debris is the first song. Space Debris also has that idea of like we're just organisms that exist. So it's crazy we exist. What are we going to do with it? Like we're kind of... We could be doing something better than what we've done in our entire history line. Like, guys, get it together. So, I like that song, that it's just branching on that idea that I've really been feeling recently. And the second song, Learn Something, is, I wrote that one when I just sit down to write and it just spilled out of me. But that one's about educational trauma and how if we struggled being good enough in school, how it can make us feel for the rest of our lives, at least in my case. And I think a lot of other people might not notice that they have that trauma until they would hear the song, like how I did, and then they can connect and realize that their high standards it's not right. Like, we should just be able to be humans sometimes with no pressures and... Yeah. And then the last song I played is Scare You. And I love Scare You. I chose it because I wanted to show it off to everyone. I wrote that song a few years ago in Nanaimo for an open mic around Halloween. And I just have kept playing it ever since because I love it so much. And it keeps evolving as I evolve, the vocals change. So it's always, I'm never quite sure what sound is gonna come out when I sing it. I just hope it's okay.
1: It's ever changing.
0: Yeah.
1: that's awesome though. I think it's fun to write songs like that. Then you get to experience whatever is in that moment. Mm-hmm. Yeah. That's awesome. Well, thank you so much for gracing us with your company today on our Northern Static series on CFIRT. We really appreciate you and the impact that you are making on the Prince George music community, and I'm excited to see you continuing to grow and getting to come to your future shows.
0: Thank you so much. Thank you.
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It worked. We did it. We're back at the festival. All we had to do was tune that dial to 88.7 FM. With Seaver's Festival Retrospective Machine, we've now got the ability to travel back in time to some of our favorite music fests for a whole hour. 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
1: Hi there, CFUR listeners. 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
3: I'm Canada Land's senior producer, Bruce Thorson. And today, welcome to the Mega World Cup.
4: Nothing about this World Cup, which is the centerpiece tournament for FIFA, is uniting the world. If anything, it's dividing it further.
3: Wait for that. Earlier this week, former England striker Ian Wright took to Instagram to vent his thoughts around the World Cup. Wright wrote about his frustrations concerning visa bans and restrictions that were affecting fans, officials, and coaching staff who were trying to fly into the US for the tournament.
5: Every few hours, it's another story. Another story about fans denied, players denied, officials denied, journalists denied, now refs? You know something, I'm laughing, but it's not funny. It's actually not funny. Something has to be said. It's expensive tickets, most expensive tickets ever. Expensive accommodation, transport through the roof. Is this how the hosts behave, really, for the greatest game? The greatest tournament in the world. Is this how the hosts behave? This is the World Cup. This is a World Cup of chaos. Whoever wins this World Cup is going to have to go through some serious, serious chaos to get this done.
3: And all that was before the first game had even started. Other commentators have wondered whether fans who are already in one of the host countries, the US, will gather to attend matches or even celebrate in the streets, given the mission of ICE agents across the US. I mean, if you were a Senegalese, Haitian, or Ecuadorian American, would you drape yourself in those flags and march down the street in Trump's ICE age? That age of Trump, that age of MAGA, has put us in a place that it's already such a looking glass world that the fact that two of the competitors

0: politics, and his work has been featured in outlets such as the New York Times and the Guardian, and he runs his own media platform called Sports Politica. Oh, and what about Canada? I mean, the U.S. is just a co-host. There's also Mexico and Canada. So I say again, what about Canada? Well, exactly. Where are we in all this? I mean, we're actually co-hosting the tournament, but what does that mean when it's clearly going to be a mega World Cup? Karim Zidane will join me in a minute to kick off the conversation. This interview was recorded the day before the World Cup started. Oh, and in case you're wondering, the answer is no. Karim Zidane is no relation to that other Zidane, the famous and infamous French midfielder. Wait for it. Karim, we're here to talk about the World Cup, but before we get rolling on that, I want to talk to you a little bit about your own origin story. Because, you know, you come by your interest in sports and politics honestly. Could you share with us a little bit about the start of your career, and in particular, how you got mixed up with Russian oligarchs via the UFC?
1: It's an interesting and strange story here, Bruce. And it begins with the fact that for me, sports and politics wasn't something that could ever be separated. So I'm Egyptian. I grew up in Egypt, and it's a place where everything is basically political, including the sports that you love. So I was just a kid trying to watch football matches in the stadiums, which is where police officers would pull out people who look just like me, young teenagers, 14, 15 years old, and beat them with batons. That's how afraid they were of young men gathering inside stadiums. And honestly, Bruce, they were right to be afraid, because this was around 2007 when these experiences happened to me, and I was about 14 years old. But by 2011, the Egyptian Revolution and the Arab Spring occurred, and these groups of young men, these football fans, some of them parts of these hooligan groups called the Ultras, ended up being pivotal during the Egyptian Revolution. They actually knew how to handle street warfare and guerrilla warfare with the police. They knew how to not be kettled in or herded like sheep, and that was just essential to keeping people alive and safe during the revolution. They've been credited for that time and time again. So here you have an example of just football fans outright becoming revolutionaries. So to me, sports has always been political. Now, this is the mentality I carried forth until I went to university in Canada. I was studying at the University of Toronto when I was introduced to mixed martial arts by my roommates. And I thought, you know what, this is an interesting sport. And I really had this passion to be a writer, not even a journalist yet, just a writer. And I thought to myself, well, we're in the digital age right now. Everybody's starting their own blog. So why not start a blog about mixed martial arts and see where that takes me? So I did. And I ran that while I was in university for a couple of years and was eventually signed to a bigger website from there. One of the first interviews I chose to conduct, and this is while I was still in university, was with this Russian oligarch named Vadim Finkelstein. And he happened to own the oldest MMA organization in Russia. So in the midst of this interview, he stops it and tells me, hey, Karim, I actually really like your voice. Would you like to come do English commentary for us in Russia? And that's really where this all begins. For the next 2 years, I spent time going back and forth every month to Russia and the post-Soviet states that neighbor it, and sort of immersing myself in this world of sports and politics. And I say sports and politics because Russia is another one of those countries where those two things can never be separated. The people attending these events around me were always other oligarchs, ex-KGB officers, shady gangsters. I saw it all while I was there in Russia. And that's sort of what launched my career. Within a matter of years, I was, you know, writing for The Guardian and then The New York Times and other major outlets. I've had my fair share of death threats from these Russian figures as well, but it's set me on the path that I'm on to this very day. But I've expanded beyond mixed martial arts now, and I cover sports and politics generally.
0: So by way of Egyptian soccer stadiums and the seats next to the Russian oligarchs and former Soviet republics, we find you here today.
1: Very normal story, I know.
0: Very normal story. I've heard it 100 times, which brings us to where we are today. How did we end up with a mega World Cup, a World Cup of chaos? Before I let, you know, loose the leash on you for that one, I want to point out that, dear listener, it's not as simple as thinking, well, Trump is squatting in the White House, and that's how we ended up here.
1: So what's really interesting is that this was never supposed to happen. It was never supposed to be Donald Trump as United States president when the World Cup was supposed to be taking place. Nobody actually envisioned this world where he would win one election, lose the next, and then come back and win a third. So it just was not what was expected. And you could tell because the entire language around this World Cup, when there was an

0: initial bid back in 2018 was very, very different. So Donald Trump was president. He was in the middle of his first presidency when the United States wanted to bid for a World Cup. They had just worked out a new NAFTA deal with the Canada and Mexico, so the North American Free Trade Agreement. And Jared Kushner was involved in that and had sort of diplomatic leverage with the Canadians and the Mexicans. So he reached out to both and suggested a unified bid. This would present the facade that North America is united and that this will be sort of the biggest, most successful edition of the tournament yet.
1: No one was expecting him to be here when the games were actually played. We do find ourselves in that position. And it's safe to say that the united front of Canada, the US, and Mexico no longer applies. Trump has threatened to invade both of his co-hosts, Mexico and Canada. He's launched tariff wars against both countries and not the united front that was put forward initially.
0: Yes, there's nothing united about this anymore, and it really speaks to the transformation of American politics since then. While he might have pretended back in 2018 that a united bid made sense for the United States, he was under sort of no such rail guards in 2024 when he was reelected. He came back with a vengeance, with the intention of emphasizing that all he cares about is America first. And that's sort of the mentality he has approached all of this with. He doesn't care about allies anymore. He doesn't care about relationships that existed or the world order that existed. So that's a difficult position to be in when you're trying to host a major international event. Donald Trump's approach to this has been a focus on America's interests. And that is all well and good. All World Cups and all World Cup hosts want to present their own countries in the best light. This is not limited to authoritarian regimes. The problem is, in order to do this, you actually have to be welcoming to others in your country. And that's something that Donald Trump hasn't actually even attempted to present as a facade.
1: You know, you mentioned countries obviously try to put their best foot forward when they're on the global stage. In some instances, this can lead to charges of sports washing. And I'll just say for anyone who's not familiar with the term sports washing, it simply means using sports as a cover to gloss over things like human rights abuses or shady business moves. The basic idea is that spectacle takes people's eyes off of suffering. It's reputation laundering. And immediately before this World Cup, we had the World Cup in Russia, Qatar. Certainly they had their problems, and certainly they faced accusations of sports washing. But it's an interesting question when we come to the US, because this doesn't look like sports washing. This is not putting your best face forward. This is not welcoming the world. There's a long list of problems that have already hit the headlines, as Ian Wright summed up at the top of the show. But you know, Kareem, there is one headline I'd like to pull focus to: the recent case of the Somali referee.
2: In Mogadishu, thousands turned out to welcome home referee Omar Atan, returned to Somalia after being denied entry to the United States, where he'd been due to officiate at the World Cup.
1: And this guy is one of the best referees in the world. He certainly is supposed to be the top African referee. He just flew into the U.S., spent, I think, something like 11 hours in interrogation at U.S. Customs, and then after several more hours was turned around and put on a plane back to Istanbul. I don't want to just mention this guy in passing. I want to point out that for a referee, as for a player, the World Cup is the culmination of a life's work. That's the dream of a referee, to play in the World Cup. So that being said, this gentleman was just sent back to Istanbul, and it comes under the wider scope of bans and difficulties, not just for fans, but actually for teams, for their support staff. And I think fans from about a quarter of the countries taking part in this World Cup are facing travel bans, tighter restrictions, or high visa rejection rates. That's reporting from the BBC. This is not your best foot forward. This is not welcoming the world. This is not sports washing. This is the MAGA World Cup.
0: This is a terrible, terrible case here, because Yeah, referees are just like players. They want to be there to participate in the World Cup. This is the dream scenario. And to be denied that dream scenario simply because of the place you were born is absolutely ridiculous. It should not happen. It goes against FIFA's own statutes and should disqualify the United States from being a host to the World Cup. Now, if we lived in any sort of, you know, world with justice, that would actually occur. But of course, that's not going to happen. This is going to be swept under the rug in a matter of days. FIFA itself has already sort of washed its hands of this, saying, we have nothing to do with this. This was outside of our control. What do you mean outside of your control? You're supposed to be working with the host nation to ensure that everybody's invited to these tournaments. FIFA itself uses the slogan, football unites the world.
3: Football unites the world.
4: Oh, how about that?
5: In passion.
3: Astonishing.
5: Dans l'amour.
0: Nothing about this World Cup, which is the centerpiece tournament for FIFA, is uniting the world. If anything, it's dividing it further. But interestingly enough, I think the term sports washing could still apply here, Bruce, and I'll tell you why. For me, sports washing means reputation laundering. It's distracting from human rights abuses. Honestly, I don't think Qatar or Russia or Saudi Arabia or a lot of these authoritarian regimes actually care very much about sports washing. Case in point, they continue to commit far more human rights abuses after hosting and sort of securing these events and these sporting investments than before. There's no attempt to sort of distract from these abuses. When Qatar hosted the World Cup in 2022, nobody actually knew much about Qatar. Ahead of the event, nobody was thinking about human rights abuses in Qatar because they didn't know the country. If anything, it was hosting the tournament that actually brought that level of spotlight and attention to Qatar. What the country was actually interested in was announcing itself to the world. This was a major PR display, a coming out party for a nation that had been in the shadows of neighbors such as Saudi Arabia for decades upon decades. And it was extraordinarily successful for Qatar because of that. Russia as well had already annexed Crimea. It had already sort of invaded multiple other countries. Putin had already carpet bombed Chechnya in the past. He had gone to war with Georgia. This is a man who had already announced exactly who he is. What he was trying to do was to utilize the prestige of the 2018 World Cup to reaffirm Russia's status as a world power, which is something you can do with these mega events. So to me, sports washing doesn't really apply to these authoritarian regimes as much as others may think it does. But what's interesting is there's actually a role for it in this 2026 World Cup. I think right now the American administration, Trump and his MAGA cohort, are going to hope that the football that actually takes place over the next few weeks will be able to distract from the human rights abuses that are taking place across the United States.
1: Well, when you're a viewer of the World Cup and you're not actually in the cities, what you're going to see is the game.
0: Mm-hmm.
1: And if you choose to turn off the news, if there is news, you know, that is unsavory around that, there's a big distance. It's easy to fall in love with something when you're not seeing the whole picture.
0: I've come to accept that no matter how severe the situation is, there's always going to be a segment of people that just want to watch the sports and will allow that to cover up everything else. I mean, we think back to Qatar in 2022, the amount of reporting on migrant worker abuses, the deaths of more than 6,000 migrant workers, that was major news around the world. You would have thought that would have crushed the tournament. Yet, if you ask anybody about that World Cup now, they'll tell you one of two things. They'll talk about Morocco's incredible run to the semifinals, the first African and Arab team to ever make it that far in a World Cup. And they will talk about Leo Messi's exceptional run to lifting the World Cup in the end. Finally, he had achieved his lifelong dream, and he did so in one of the greatest World Cup finals of all time. Sometimes the sport, when it's as powerful as football, and it's loved by so many people around the world, it does have this power to sort of eviscerate all other concerns, even if only temporarily.
1: We've been talking a lot here about the Americans, but we need to remember they are merely the co-hosts There are three hosts, Mexico, Canada. There's 104 matches in this, the biggest World Cup we've ever seen. 13 matches in Mexico, 13 matches in Canada. The rest will be in the States. What can we say about Canada's role in all this? Some of the headlines have been around the cost of the tickets.
4: The countdown to the 2026 FIFA World Cup is drawing closer and closer, with just 2 weeks left until the tournament kicks off. But still, thousands of tickets have yet to be sold.
5: They were surprised at the beginning because they were really, really expensive.
6: The ticket drops and then the prices were too much. So it's just like, it's more than your rent.
7: Just ticket prices too expensive.
8: I won't go because of the ticket prices.
1: We are still in a situation where we are negotiating a new trade deal with the U.S. Trump is doing his 51st state shtick again. What should Canadians be paying attention to in all this? The conversation we've had is basically like Canada isn't even part of this. So how do we redress that?
0: That's a real shame, actually. And I'd like to address that last thing you said first, which is this Canada really doesn't even feel like it's part of this. And Canada's the only country of the three host nations that hasn't previously hosted a World Cup. This is a country that, for all intents and purposes, currently has a golden generation of male footballers. It's had a wonderful female team in the past, but this is a golden generation of male performers who deserve to compete in front of home crowds at a joyful World Cup, an opportunity to celebrate with the entire world. Unfortunately, much like in many other factors, socially, economically, and politically, Canada is in the United States' shadow at this World Cup. It has a disproportionate number of games, 13 games in total, in comparison to more than 70 plus games that the United States will get to host. Neither Mexico nor Canada get anything from the quarterfinals onwards, which is the most significant and intense portion of the tournament. It's quite disappointing. And instead of, you know, we might be getting a disproportionate number of games, but it seems like we're carrying a lot of the burden of the tournament, both the cultural burden and the economic burden as well. Both Toronto and Vancouver are facing very significant costs associated with these events. And that would be fine if you could gain the soft power associated with hosting a major prestigious event. Instead, Canada is now on the hook for all this money and is hosting what is now known as the Joyless World Cup. And then, of course, there's the fact that tournaments like the World Cup are actually a cancer on the host cities that choose to take them on. There's always the reports that emerge ahead of a World Cup, especially the ones from the government, saying that the revenues will skyrocket and will far surpass the cost of the tournament. Bruce, I'm here to tell you that in my entire career, 12 plus years of covering sports and politics, that statement has never been true. It is not just a lie, it is utter propaganda. And you can take that one to the bank right now. In a year, we will be able to tell that neither Toronto nor Vancouver have profited from this World Cup.
1: By way of comparison, I was here in Vancouver during the Olympics, and it was magic. It was wild and amazing, and it was, for me anyway, it looked like the joyful celebration it should be. And when the hockey gold was won that night, and however many hundreds of thousands of people were in the streets, that's a night I'll never forget. And I think Vancouver, I don't know financially how it shook out with the Olympics, but I do know that socially, culturally, it certainly seemed to pay that dividend.
0: See, that's the true beauty of sports sometimes. This is why this romantic notion that sports can unify people, can bring out the very best in us and in our cities, is so believable. It's because when you've experienced it, when you've experienced these major events in a host city that's actually doing well, there's really nothing like it. It's addictive. It's an extraordinary feeling. I've been there in places like Egypt when we win important games, we win the African Cup of Nations in football, and the celebration feels like every cell inside you is screaming out in joy. That is a very special thing, but that's also why events like the FIFA World Cup and the Olympic Games get co-opted so much by authoritarian regimes. It's why, you know, Donald Trump wants to host these events. He understands the prestige and he wants to be associated with that joy. But the problem is, he's far too incompetent to actually let this World Cup happen the way it's supposed to. Imagine this, had he not launched ridiculous wars, had he not opened up trade wars with his closest allies, we would not be in these types of problems right now. He might have actually had the most incredible run of propaganda events in the history of an American president. From hosting a UFC event on the lawn of the White House, to the World Cup in 2026, and the Olympic Games in 2028. Now, it seems like all of those could be utterly chaotic.
1: With your long-established interest and involvement in the beautiful game, who is going to win?
0: Oof. I think this year, unlike most years, I agree with the consensus. When people say that the favorite for the tournament is Spain, I think I have to agree. I can't think, outside of a dark horse appearance from a team like the Netherlands, they have played 3 World Cup finals and lost all 3. I would really love for them to win one finally. And this might be the year based on the bracket that they have. But other than that, I think the team that will dominate is Spain, especially with the little 18-year-old wonderkind that they have named Lamine Yamal. I think it's inevitable at this point. Otherwise, I'd just like to see Egypt win a game. I won't even say more than that. Do you know we were supposed to be in the 1930 World Cup, Bruce, but we didn't actually go? Why? Because we missed the boat. There was a boat, it was just one boat, and we missed it. That's the most Egyptian thing I've ever heard, that we missed the boat. So we've since participated in several World Cups, but we've never won a game. That's the thing I really want to see.
1: So your heart is with the Netherlands, your brain is with Spain, and your dreams are in Cairo.
0: Well said.
1: But dude, you're in Vancouver. Nothing for Canada?
0: Oh, that's brutal. I completely forgot about Canada.
1: Yeah, there we go. That was one of the themes of the conversation anyway. Anyway, we do wish the team very good luck.
0: Absolutely.
1: And you yourself said it was a golden age for Canadian men's football. So I think you redeemed yourself earlier.
0: Oh, you know what? I'm a fan of the Whitecaps too, and there's plenty of players on the Canadian team. So I absolutely wish them all the best. I can't wait to see what they do. Let's just hope they do better than Egypt has done historically. I'd like to finally have a nation I can really support and not disappoint me all the time.
1: There you go. All right, Karim Zidane, thank you for joining us today.
0: Thanks, Bruce.
1: So that's your Canada Land. I'm Bruce Thorson. I'm the senior producer at Canada Land. Audio production and editing for this episode was from Tristan Capicchioni. Today's episode was fact-checked by Julian Abraham. Jesse Brown is our editor and publisher. Theme music is by So-Called. 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

0: You just heard Canada Land with producer Bruce Thorson. Up next, Canada Land Politics with host Noor Azadia, originally aired June 16th.
1: Hey, it's Noor Azadia. Today, we're talking politics. This week, the clock is ticking on this latest parliamentary session, and bills are flying into the House. Has Mark Carney changed how the Liberal Party operates? Or is this just what happens when a prime minister has a majority and wants to build at a speed not seen in generations?
2: I walked up to the Hill last week and I hadn't even fully gone up the stairs that go into West Block. And I had a Liberal MP stop me and be like, you know, he doesn't yell. He doesn't yell at us.
1: That's this episode after the break. He yells. That's what one Liberal MP said about Mark Carney on condition of anonymity to avoid retribution from the Prime Minister's office. Maybe they didn't want to get yelled at. Because apparently, that's a thing Carney does, lashing out at MPs when he doesn't like what they have to say. The Liberal caucus chair even told MPs not to talk to journalists about their concerns or to the Prime Minister himself because letters could leak? And well, because apparently, Carney just doesn't want to hear it. Quote, if you don't agree with our agenda, I don't want to hear it. If you have criticism, keep them for yourself. End quote, was how another Liberal MP explained the internal dynamics. Carney's Ottawa seems intense. It doesn't really sound like the Ottawa a lot of us were used to. Definitely not the version under Justin Trudeau. Carney is, rightly or not, rewriting Liberal caucus culture in real time. A caucus and a government that's being told to move.
3: With a speed not seen in generations.
4: Not seen in generations.
5: At speeds not seen in generations.
6: Not seen in generations.
7: Not seen in generations.
1: Right now, the Liberals are in a full legislative sprint, maybe even a legislative panic sprint, because there are only a few sitting days left before Parliament rises for the summer. And before that happens, they are trying to push a whole stack of bills across the finish line. And it's no small stack either. Bail reform, hate crimes, gender-based violence, housing, election financing, online harms, lawful access, privacy. You catch my drift. This episode, I'm talking to Mickey Juric and Nick Taylor-Vasey from Politico. I want to know exactly what we're looking at in Ottawa. Is it an efficient parliament or a parliament that looks like it's getting a lot done? Let's get into it. Mickey, Nick from Politico, nice to have you both here.
8: Very excited to be in your studio.
2: I'm not, but I'm jealous.
1: So there are 3 days left in the parliamentary session before MPs sign each other's blazers and dresses with hags and never change, which also means that there is a serious legislative sprint ahead in the next few days. How much of Carney's agenda do you think is actually going to make it across the finish line?
8: I mean, the end of the session in June is always interesting because you never know exactly when it's going to end. So it could end as early as Tuesday, Wednesday, could go to Thursday, could go to Friday. Depends on how long MPs can stand to be in the same place with each other.
1: Okay.
8: And then the Senate sticks around usually for a few extra days. They'll mop up any legislation that comes their way that they feel like they want to make urgent, which they usually try to do for government legislation. But man, it's always fun every June going to, you know, like the Metropolitan and saying, when do you think the House is going to rise? And,
1: well, when do you think the House is going to rise?
8: I mean, the Wednesday of the last week is like good opening stakes, I think. It allows them to get some work done in the week, but they can all go back to their constituencies a little bit early.
1: Okay.
2: I was just at Robert Fife's retirement party at the Met in Ottawa last week.
1: Shout out, Rob.
2: But there were some journalists cursing that the House hadn't risen yet because everyone was hopeful that it was going to happen last week. So I think this week there are two things that the government really wants to get passed, and I think they'll do whatever it takes to get there. And that is obviously Bill C-30, which is their Spring Economic Update Implementation Act. That's what journalists were hoping was going to pass last week. But there's been some filibustering to kind of slow it down. And then obviously there's the C-22 bill, which is the government's lawful access bill. This is something that Public Safety Minister Gary Anandasanguri has said that he wants passed before people rise for the summer. And actually, he has a wedding to go to, so he's really like down to the wire. He's stressed. He needs it to pass this week so that he can go to a wedding.
1: They get a lot of time off too, right? Like, I'm looking at this calendar and I'm like, we keep talking about the kind of foundational pivotal moment we're in, and you know, we have to move at speeds never seen before in generations. This is like a turning point for our country and for the nation. And it's always just kind of jarring to look at the calendar and see how much time they get off.
2: For some MPs though, it's much harder working in their riding where they can't be hiding out in bars. And they're actually having to knock on doors and talk to their constituents.
8: Yeah, they would argue strenuously they're not taking time off in their ridings. I mean, they certainly get vacation, but I think they take far less vacation than we probably think.
1: Huh.
8: Yeah.
1: And cough, cough, the floor crossers definitely love being in Ottawa, probably more than they do in their ridings.
2: Yeah, exactly. They're probably sad.
1: Yeah. These two big bills that they want passed, Bill C-30, Bill C-22, but there's a lot on the agenda. And the government's pitch, Carney's pitch at least, was that Ottawa has for far too long really taken its time and not moved fast enough. And to his credit, the bills are there. There's bail reform, hate crime, gender-based violence, housing, election financing, online harms, privacy. Legislation is flying through the House. Do you think we are seeing a more effective Parliament?
8: I think we're seeing legislation flying into the House. I don't think we're seeing it fly through the House necessarily. Like on C-30, this filibustering that Mickey referred to at the Finance Committee, the government had to use the nuclear option to stop that. They had to go into the House and spend House of Commons time on what they always call government business motions. So government business number 12. And that allows the Liberals to use their majority in the House to force the committee to speed up its work.
1: Wow.
8: In order to get the bill back to the House, which they can then pass at hyperspeed to get to the Senate. And the Senate, which has pre-studied that bill, would then presumably put into law pretty quick. They've had to do that in select circumstances, but that's just one bill. Mm-hmm. There are a lot of bills that are not going to see the finish line in the House and certainly not in the Senate. And I think Mickey, probably C-22, it will maybe get to the Senate, but probably not through because those senators have questions.
2: Yeah, but we've seen this every year here in Ottawa this time of year where the Conservatives pull out every procedural tactic that they can to delay government work. But you know, in the final days of the House, they're just as excited as anyone else to get the heck out of there.
8: Absolutely.
2: So they usually clear the way. So I do think we will see the Spring Economic Budget Implementation Act passed. I do believe that C-22 will also pass the House and head to the Senate. But I think that Mark Carney has a lot of pressure right now to show that he is moving at speeds we've never seen before because he got his majority about 8 weeks ago. So I think before that, Canadians were understanding that, well, you know, he's not working with a majority, but now that he has a majority, it's kind of like no excuses. They want to see things passed. And I do think the Liberal government is trying to look like they are being collaborative in the House. And I think that's why they are allowing some of this filibustering to happen, especially at committees, to allow for a certain level of debate before we get down to the wire where they will use whatever procedural tactics they can to shut down debate and just pass things.
8: That C-30 filibuster was so interesting, too, because it wasn't like the Conservatives were slowing it down just because they hated the bill.
1: I was just about to ask, like,
8: yeah.
1: Is this in good conscience?
8: I guess it depends on what you think of Bill C-22, because their line was that they wanted to extract concessions from the Liberals in the form of more witnesses on C-22, more critical mm-hmm. witnesses of the bill. And so basically, we'll stop our filibuster here if you give us something that we want over there.
1: Okay.
8: And the government then circumvented that by just taking the debate to the House and saying, like, shut up, we have the votes to stop this at committee. But they were trying to leverage one bill against the other, which is, it's not like the most typical filibustering strategy.
2: And the Conservatives also tried to split the lawful access bill, which indicated that they do support elements of that bill, but just not others. They want more time to study it. So there are thoughtful debates happening on Parliament Hill in a manner we didn't see before this majority government. I think it also is forcing the Conservatives to be more serious in the arguments that they present either at committees or in the House.
1: You're there in Ottawa, in the halls of the House of Commons, you're interacting with politicians. How much do you feel like Carney's changed how Ottawa operates?
2: I think he's changed it a lot. I think that ever since he's come in, every single party has, including Liberals, have said that he operates things more like a boardroom than a democracy. I think we've seen some challenges with him learning that things do pass through the House of Commons and you can't just like direct your shareholders to make moves on your behalf. The Conservative Party is getting very frustrated because they believe that he is evading responsibility to Canadians.
4: Where's Waldo, Mr. Speaker? He's hiding. We know he's in the House.
2: Because he's rarely shows up to question period and he doesn't answer questions for all parties. So there is a different style. We're just starting to see a year in Carney do more scrums with reporters. Before, he was extremely uncomfortable, you know, standing there and having reporters shout questions at him. But he's, you can see he's getting more comfortable doing that. For me, it's a completely different change in style than under Trudeau.
8: And I think if you're talking about Liberals, he has fundamentally changed the way they think and operate. An army of Liberal staffers, not just staffers, members of Parliament as well, who served for up to 10 years in the Trudeau world, mm-hmm. thought that they were goners, in many cases, made other plans, and then wow, there was a hiring spree when it turns out Mark Carney had the ability to win an election. They came back. And now, as we have talked about for weeks and months, really, the climate policy of this government is not that of the last government. But if you talk to staffers, at least people who work in the relevant offices, it's almost like there was no Trudeau era. I mean, they will argue strenuously, of course, that like this government's still serious about climate targets and about emissions reduction, et cetera.
1: Yeah.
8: But they would have made very different versions of that argument when Trudeau was in power versus now.
2: Even Liberal MPs are like, you know, talking about each other, being like, he's not a Carney Liberal. He's a Trudeau Liberal.
8: Yeah.
1: Really?
2: Yeah.
1: That's interesting. You know, I bring up this kind of like cultural shift, this tonal shift, because of the opinion piece I saw from Althea Raj in the Toronto Star. The headline was, quote, he yells. Mark Carney's focus has Liberal MPs bristling. I'll read you a line from it. He yells, said one MP who, like others, spoke on condition of anonymity to avoid retribution from the Prime Minister's office. Quote, he punches down at caucus all the time. When you read this piece, I'm assuming you've seen it.
2: Oh, yeah.
1: Just high-level takes or any takes. How did you understand or make sense of that piece?
2: I was joking the other day on our Playbook Canada pod about how I walked up to the Hill last week and I hadn't even like fully gone up the stairs that go into West Block. And I had a Liberal MP stop me and be like, you know, he doesn't yell. He doesn't yell at us. So I was like, okay, I got to go to a meeting. I've heard through Liberal MPs before that, yeah, he does yell. But I also think that there's a different style of management, caucus management between Trudeau and Carney. Like we've heard even Carney say publicly that he doesn't want to hear excuses. He wants to hear solutions. So I'm told that he doesn't react very well to Liberal MPs coming into caucus and complaining. And I'm also told there are some Liberal MPs who also bring up the same issue week after week, or they don't come prepared, and that he has essentially a zero tolerance policy for people who don't know what they're talking about, or at least he believes they don't know what they're talking about. So I think there is a little more disagreement, but then I also hear from Liberal MPs that they're worried that these kind of leaks will stop debate in caucus and this open dialogue, because they said under Trudeau, it was more like people would speak and he would be like, okay, thank you, I hear you, and move on, where I think it's a little bit more collaborative, at least what I've been told. The article didn't entirely surprise me. I think it's just almost a culture clash of people who align more with Trudeau progressive policies and style of management versus Carney's, as I said before, boardroom, let's get things done, no excuses.
8: I think we're learning that neither Justin Trudeau nor Mark Carney has caucus management at the top of their list.
2: Yeah.
8: Right? They both have other places they'd rather be. Justin Trudeau didn't have what Mickey's describing dynamic with the caucus, but he was known to not really develop a lot of friendships with Liberal MPs aside from, you
1: his
8: know,
1: crew.
8: Yeah, like a select few.
2: You know how you see Carney treat the media in some senses? So it's kind of been described to me like that, like how he treats the media is also how he sometimes treats
1: snippy.
2: His caucus. Yeah, very snippy. Or as like our European colleagues say, like he verbally tases people.
1: Oh, wow. I like that. I
8: also,
1: think we'll take that.
8: There's some Liberal MPs who are just in awe of this man in that caucus room.
1: Huh.
8: You know,
1: tell me more.
8: Ask them how they can't get enough of this guy. And, you know, fair enough. Like, if you're a liberal MP and you thought you were cooked, and then this guy comes in and saves your career, and he's smart, which he is, and you see him learning politics in real time with some success, suddenly you're a member of a majority caucus.
1: Yeah.
8: I'm not surprised a few of them are like, oof, wow, what a man. What a leader. Because they owe everything to him now. After having owed everything to a previous prime minister for a number of years, now it's this guy who saved their bacon.
2: It also feels like some of them take credit also for his success, because early on when he was considering doing a leadership bid, there was some MPs who were calling around and trying to convince their liberal caucus that, no, really, he is the guy, even though he's never been a politician. So I think some step back and look at him being like, wow, we did this.
1: You talked a little bit earlier about the fact that there still has been some level of debate. Would you consider it comparable to other governments? Like, how much scrutiny are we talking? Because, again, they have a majority. They're zipping through bills. What's your sense there?
8: They talk a lot about bills. They sure do. They talk about bills they plan to introduce, that they have introduced, and that they've passed. And they treat all of those as kind of equivalent in terms of action, right?
1: Like,
8: it is a big step to put something into Parliament. It is a big step to get something out of Parliament. The three of us know that passing something into law is more important than putting it up for debate. But they spend a lot of time talking about bills. But the Prime Minister also spends a lot of time talking about what he does around the world. This is something that Trudeau did as well, but not nearly as much as Mark Carney, where he will show off the mounting number of deals he's signed. MOUs, you know, handshake agreements, whatever,
1: with a spit whole, shakes.
8: Yeah, with all kinds of countries, including countries that Trudeau didn't have a ton of good relations with. So we're seeing that reset happen in real time. And that is a different marker of achievement that this prime minister is prioritizing over, sometimes over what happens in the House of Commons. There's this other layer now of, like, the jet-setting accomplishments.
2: I think for so long, Canadians didn't see Parliament work, just especially the last few years of Trudeau. It was very hard to pass laws. Or if there was a bill, it would take 2-3 years to get it through Parliament. So I think there is a high expectation on Carney to deliver on some of these promises. And he has, through tabling certain legislation, like even the fuel taxes in this spring economic update. So I think there is pressure on him that we haven't seen necessarily during Trudeau's final years. And I think that people are going to start getting antsy, or the public is going to start getting antsy, if they're not seeing some of these bills translate into actual relief in their pockets. They saw him do the international stage stuff in his first year, poll show in the second year. They want him to squarely focus on affordability. And so we're halfway through the year. As you mentioned, they have a long, long summer break. So people are going to want to start feeling that relief soon. They also are shameless in, like, stealing other people's ideas.
1: Oh, totally.
2: They've stolen several conservative ideas. They're about to steal Avi Lewis's idea of cracking down on surveillance pricing. So I think they are really trying to hold the middle. And I think that's going to be more reflective in, like, the legislation that they're passing. And I think that's pushing conservatives farther to the right and the NDP further to the left, because they are dominating this middle space and just taking all their good ideas that Canadians want to see happen.
8: A story as old as Confederation. Liberals just tacking left, then tacking right, keeping power, natural governing party. They're back.
1: You know, just for context, we keep talking about Carney's presence or lack thereof at question period and at Parliament. Just so listeners have that context, Carney, out of 123 sessions, I think so far, he's been there for 33 of those sessions. So that's about 26.8%. Justin Trudeau was present for 41.5%. And Stephen Harper was there for 65%. So comparatively, he's a bit more absent than the others.
8: People used to complain about how Stephen Harper didn't go there much.
1: I know. I'm like, you can't get rid of the guy. On that note, it's a common complaint that I hear that Carney's constantly jet setting. Like, where is he? We need him at home. He's off in Europe right now as his caucus is trying to seal the deal on this legislative speed run. Have you been hearing rumblings about the caucus wanting him there more than he is? How have they been kind of dealing with that on the inside?
8: Well, he's offloading all that work to Government House Leader Stephen McKinnon,
1: right,
8: who I think is happy to pick up the baton. He looks very comfortable in that House of Commons.
1: He's always smiling and having a good time.
8: Yeah, in both official languages, been in politics for a long time. for all the days that Carney's absent, McKinnon is there. And, of course, Liberal MP Kevin Lamoureux, who's always there to fill a debate minute if the Liberals need him to. But I sense that McKinnon is happy to play that role and let the Prime Minister do whatever he needs to do and sort of like, I got this, I'm here in the House. I think what Carney's trying to do is promise short-term political wins and relief for people, but also he's trying to think long-term. And Mark Wiseman, his ambassador in Washington, was in Toronto last week. He was at the Eurasia Group's RBC Canada-US Summit. And he said an interesting thing. He said, today we are in a world that's increasingly short-term in nature. It's true in business. It's true in investing. It's true in diplomacy and politics. It's in our interest to make sure that we step back and think about the longer-term implications and interests in any part of a relationship. He was talking about trade negotiations and the Canada-US situation. But I think it applies more broadly to the way Carney thinks, which is very much like a banker long-term, right? Like, economists don't think about tomorrow. They think about projections and trends.
1: Yeah, the ROI.
8: Absolutely, yeah, yeah. Whether you're a central banker thinking about like your country's bottom line or an investment banker thinking about making some money, either way, you're thinking beyond the short-term nature of politics. I don't know if that's a conflict in how he's governing, because I think both things can be true. You can try to do things in the short-term and in the long-term, but I think that must be a frustration for him because he wants to move so quickly, but things don't move that quickly in Ottawa.
2: I think one of the reasons he got elected was because he has this huge Rolodex of some of the most powerful people in the world and connections to some of the most powerful companies in the world. So we want to have some of that win here in Canada and see that ROI, as you say. But yeah, I do think they are looking long term. I think they are trying to position Canada, as Carney likes to point out, as being masters of our own house. With a majority, I think he has about 1 year probably to show that he's using that majority wisely. And whatever he announces in the coming months, coming year, we'll see how effective that is. But even polls are starting to show that there's like a little dip in his popularity as Alberta separatism continues to dominate headlines and people are continuing to feel the pinch in their wallets.
8: Like, I think to put a fine point on it, if I can't pay my rent this month, I don't really care that you have a long-term plan for
1: the
8: country. Yeah. Even if in 10 years the country is better off
1: booming
8: as a whole.
1: And
8: like, that's great for that country, but my country is current.
1: Yeah.
8: My life is now and I need to pay for things today.
1: I want to pull on that thread a little bit. Like, the optics of going and securing these international deals, but also the kind of optics of tabling a bunch of things. Look at how fast we're moving, and then the possibility of not all of them getting passed. The most recent bill, the Digital Safety Act, this is like the Liberal government's third attempt at this kind of legislation. Like, holy, can we get this right at some point? I mean, just to give folks a kind of high-level summary, some of the most controversial and like key pieces of this bill, it's blocking access for kids under 16 for social media, and then regulating the companies behind AI chatbots by imposing a duty to act responsibly. There's a whole host of other things, but those are kind of the two that I think people are talking about and thinking about. Liberal House Leader Stephen McKinnon, who we were just talking about, he said that this act won't pass before Parliament rises and we get a recess. Why table it now then? Like, is there a strategy that I'm just like not seeing or not understanding?
8: I think the strategy, and I'm going to leave Mickey to talk most about this because she's been the busiest reporter in Ottawa over the last few weeks.
1: Let's go, Mickey.
8: This government like unfurls its entire online
2: tech policy.
8: Anyway.
1: Crazy. They're on a digital whirlwind.
2: Yeah.
8: But sometimes they want to pass a bill before the summer, make sure it's law so they can go to the barbecue circuit and say, like, here's what's happening. Here's the law of the land. Like,
1: okay.
8: You will get a tax cut because this made it through Parliament. And sometimes they want to say, we're in no rush to do this, but we think it's really important to talk about it, so we want to spend the summer talking about it. So in that case,
1: okay,
8: it's more of like an intentional consultative positioning. And I think that might be what they're going for in this case because it is complicated. It involves kids. It involves families. It's really personal.
1: Yeah.
8: And so they don't want to be seen to be rushing it at all. In fact, quite the opposite.
1: Mickey, what's your take?
2: I also think it's kind of Carney showing that he can walk the talk, because at the G7, all the leaders are attempting to get some joint statement on online harms. France already introduced a bill that will ban social media for kids. Canada and UK are announcing the same. Canada has been a key partner helping France talk to other allies to try to get some global standards, global rules when it comes to online harms. Having this bill tabled gives Carney more weight at the table when he's arguing in favor of some of these policies. And even AI Minister Evan Solomon has hinted that there's going to be some announcement around online harms at the G7 when the leaders meet. So I think internationally, there's a lot of pressure of wanting to hold these tech companies to account. And, you know, what weight does Carney have if we don't even have a bill doing that here in Canada after promising it for 5 years? So I think it like also is pretty geopolitical, the timing of this release.
8: I would agree.
1: Amen to that. Why are we seeing so many of these kind of more digital forward bills? Like, obviously, we're in a very AI time in our lives, and internet regulation takes a long time to catch up. At least I felt that way here in Canada. But what's happening with all the digital bills?
2: I think first and foremost, they want Canadians to trust AI because Carney is really banking on AI as being a huge contributor to the growth of the economy. I even talked to Google's chief economist a couple weeks ago, and I asked, is it possible for Carney to fulfill his dream of becoming the fastest growing G7 nation without AI? And he said, absolutely not. He was saying that if you look at economies around the world, like the United States, for example, it's investments in tech and AI, which is really driving up economies. But the problem is a lot of Canadians don't trust AI. So the Carney government is trying to bring in some new laws now that will address people's anxieties around this technology, specifically around children online. You know, we obviously saw the shooting in Tumblr Ridge where victims' families allege that the OpenAI chatbot possibly aided the shooter. So then they're also releasing a privacy law because they want people's data to be protected. They don't want AI companies to use our personal data. So I think that's why we're seeing this rollout of these tech bills, because they really want to get people on board with this technology. But they also want to prove that, like, hey, the government has your back. We are looking out for your safety. But I think they're going to have to do a better job communicating, because I see conservatives already trying to spin this as the liberals trying to censor the internet and regulate the internet. And that kind of rhetoric scares people. Nobody wants to be censored.
1: I mean, the same is true with Bill C-22, the lawful access stuff. It's like how to, you know, juggle all the interests of individuals, civil liberty groups, industry, government, opposition parties. It's super contentious.
8: These are complex society-moving bills.
1: Totally.
8: This is not a finance bill that's going to reduce your tax burden.
1: Yeah.
8: This isn't creating a new national park. This isn't settling a land claim. As complicated as those can be, still relatively simple from the federal perspective, you know, to get that bill through Parliament. I mean, these are changing how people are able to live their lives and what they're allowed to do, what they're not allowed to do. It's never going to be easy for any government to do this. They're doing it all at once, and they're doing it, and I think you alluded to this, Noor, in the face of technology that's moving faster than the government ever could.
1: Yeah.
8: And frankly, more faster than most people can.
1: Yeah.
8: I can't keep up with AI. I'm nowhere near knowing the power of that currently, let alone in a week or a month or a year. It's super hard for a government to keep up and keep people on the same page. They clearly have not done that, and they probably won't be able to do that with bills like this, just because naturally there'll be people who disagree with it, right? Like, just how it goes.
2: That's been such a huge criticism too from the industry, is that the government moves way too slow on these tech bills, or that they don't understand the technology enough, because they will write it in a way that doesn't acknowledge that tech is ever evolving, that it always changes. And we've seen this criticism with the Liberal government's Online Streaming Act and Online News Act. People in the industry claimed at that time that as it was being passed, they're like, this language is so outdated, it doesn't even apply to like current technologies. And you kind of see that even with the Online News Act, which really targeted news links. News links, nobody even really sees news links online anymore. So that's a huge challenge for this Liberal government.
1: Yeah. They don't have a rocking record on these kind of digital bills.
2: No.
1: It's like they try to do one thing, and I feel like it kind of does a million other things that weren't intended.
8: Yeah, this is like a fundamental piece of the slowness of government life that must frustrate Mark Carney every day.
1: Oh, totally.
8: And you see examples of this across government, too, like when it comes to defense procurement, which, of course, they're setting up a new agency to speed that up. Whatever they got planned, you know, power to them. But the joke about the Canadian Armed Forces is that they buy yesterday's equipment, but they get it tomorrow. And so that's just a like a stubborn reality of government life in Canada. And it's like everywhere this guy looks in government, he sees something that's slow. Let's just pull his hair out.
1: Yeah.
2: And it just feeds into Pierre Poilievre's brand of politics, where he's always accusing the Liberals of government overreach and trying to control more of your lives. So these bills are almost like a gift to the Conservative Party and their arguments. A lot of these ministers don't even know their files, and they've been in it for a year. Even Mark Miller the other day, when he introduced the act to ban social media, he was saying things that were not in the bill, or he was misinterpreting the bill. Reporters had to stay an hour after the press conference while his staff walked back several of his statements. I think ministers need to know their bills, know their files much better so that they can communicate to Canadians why this stuff really is important.
8: I hope this guy writes a book someday. The Life of Mark Miller over the last year and a half.
1: Oh, that would be a good one. That's a good one. Earlier, you brought up Mark Wiseman. It's interesting hearing from the Canadian side of the negotiating team, because I feel like it's been a little bit hush-hush. Like, their tactic has not been the kind of U.S. Donald Trump approach of just telling all. The past few weeks have felt like a does she love me, does she love me not moment for the Kuzma negotiations. They don't want a deal, then they do think that we're going to have a deal. Parliament's going to be gone when the Kuzma review date hits, July 1st. What are you paying particular attention to? Like, what are the little, like, smoke flags or whatever they're called that you're looking for in the next couple of weeks on Kuzma and these negotiations?
8: I think a thousand different things. But one thing might be the size of the Canadian presence in Washington when the minister goes down there, and when Janice Charette, the chief negotiator, goes down there and they join Mark Wiseman. Because back in the NAFTA renegotiations, which feels like 25 years ago, but was only not even a decade ago, there were huge delegations of people who would go, and they'd be around the negotiations. So, like, the dairy lobby would be there because, of course they
1: were there.
8: They for sure want things. The auto sector would be there. All the people you would expect. From what we understand, so far, when Dominic LeBlanc and Janice Charette have gone down, it's just kind of the two of them. They go, the last time they were there, they didn't even stay the night. They just sort of popped in, had a meeting with Jameson Greer, came home. So the substance of the negotiations, I think, benefits from having the stakeholders nearby, so at least you can check in with them. I think that was useful to the Canadians when they had that more formal renegotiation. It seems like this is never going to be quite what that was, with tables, the Mexicans here, the Canadians here, the Americans here. Right now, it's just bilateral conversations. They're not even doing a trilateral. But the sort of, like, substance, there's one thing I'm going to be watching among many, many things.
2: I think I'll be looking for, quote-unquote, possible concessions. We've heard from LeBlanc that there are things that the Americans want Canada to still address. He mentioned at the Eurasia Canada-US summit in Toronto that Carney and Trump frequently talk, that Carney has presented several proposals to the president. We saw recently the Liberal government reverse course on the Online Streaming Act, which won't require U.S. tech companies anymore to significantly fund Canadian content, which is something that the Trump administration wanted. We've now seen the pausing of the opening of the Gordie Howe Bridge, which the president requested. So there are still things that Americans want Canada to do in order to get on with negotiations. They want us to lift retaliatory tariffs that still exist. So I'm curious to see what maybe sneakily comes out or is rebranded from the Liberal government as we head into the summer. And I mean rebranded as not a concession, but is a concession, because they did that with the Online Streaming Act, where they're like, no, we're getting rid of this because it would have raised Netflix costs for Canadians. That was a nice spin.
8: It's amazing to watch them tussle over what is a concession
1: and what is it
8: and what is not.
1: It's going to be an interesting few weeks. Mickey, Nick, thank you for making the time.
2: Thank you.
8: Thanks for having me in this cool studio.
1: That's been This Week in Canadian Politics. Our Ottawa reporter Sam Connert is always looking for scoops about Canadian politics. If you've got a tip, email him at sam@canadaland.com. Otherwise, let me know what you're pissed off about, what you're watching closely, and who you want to win this year's World Cup. If your answer isn't Canada, you're a traitor. My answer is not Canada. You can email me at noor@canadaland.com. I read what you send me. This episode was written, produced, and fact-checked by our senior producer, Aviva Lessard, producer Annie Tuba, and me. Our reporter in Ottawa is Sam Connert. 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

say this. I think the beauty about us is that we're sensitive and understanding. Now, sometimes we do have things to say, which sometimes, you know, might be a problem for some if they don't want to hear. And that's what I'm like, man, she talks too damn much. What's your opinion? Like, well, I'm giving you my thoughts because I'm invested in you and I care about you. And I'm processing your thoughts and your ideas and knowing your character. I'm trying to figure out something, a solution to help you. Because that's what we do. We try to figure out solutions all the time. We're figuring out solutions every part of our day, whether it's, you know, planning our day or figuring out how we're going to get food for our family, how we're going to make food for our family, how we're going to make time to spend time with so-and-so to show that we care and that we're their support and we have their back. I think that's the beauty about us in relationships, is that we care and we're understanding. Because sometimes people can say, like, you know, I care. But no, it's deeper than that. We really try to listen, we really try to understand, and we really, really try to help and even go above and beyond. Even if we don't have it, we'll figure out how to make it happen, how to have

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2: Look at me. 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
1: 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The Fur.

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0: Did you know, in 2014, France sold a bottle of wine to an anonymous Asian buyer for 1.45 million euros? 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
1: This is The World According to Safer, over and out.

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3: Hello, everybody. 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My name is Grace Hawksbergen, and today I'm joined by one of the members of the Vancouver-based punk band Alien Boys. Thank you so much for being here, Sir, and how are you today? Would you like to introduce yourself and tell us a little bit about yourself?
4: Yeah, for sure. Thanks so much. So, hey, I'm Saren. I'm from Alien Boys. I'm the person who yells a lot and has too many lyrics to put into songs. I'm based out of so-called Vancouver. So that's the territory of the Musqueam, Squamish, Tsleil-Waututh Nations. And I've been there for about 15 years as a guest on that land. We're so lucky to be doing what we're doing. I can't believe that we've been a band for 9 years now. It's wild to think about. Time really flies when you're having a good time.
3: Totally. Oh, that's so cool. I feel like it's also so cool to be able to be in a band for that long, just because you get to know your band members so well, and like you build a chemistry, and I think that chemistry totally like surges through the audience when you play.
4: Yeah, absolutely. This is like, I mean, Alien Boys is my family. We always say that we have, you know, the family that we choose, the family that we are born with. And it's really nice when those two things can come together to be the best support system that you can possibly imagine. So I feel rich in social connections that way.
3: Ah, that is awesome. I agree. I think it's so important to have a community around you that is able to support you in the ways that you need, which is really awesome. So tell me a little bit about your individual music journey. What sparked your passion for music, and how did you get to where you are now?
4: Yeah, for sure. So, I mean, I can mostly only speak on account of myself being the one that's here, but I've always been a bit of a theater kid dropout. And, you know, I was privileged enough to be able to experience singing like some opera growing up and writing poetry, doing some poetry slam stuff around Kamloops area is where I grew up. And so it's been an interesting thing to try to combine my two loves, which was poetry and music. And if anybody's seen us live, I mean, I think that the theater kid dropout comment will really stand the test of time. We just are a band that's full of fun, and we try to be energy packed. And oftentimes, you know, I joke and say that it feels more like an aerobics class than anything else, because it's an absolute workout and a half to just be running around stage all the time. But it's the best. I mean, it is the ultimate form of catharsis for me, and I feel lucky that I found a way to merge, I mean, poetry and music. Yeah.
3: Very cool. I think it's really awesome when you can merge two things that you love to do. And I think it's cool that you merged poetry into like a punk band. I think that's awesome.
4: I mean, it was lucky, because I mean, thinking about all of the folks who, you know, you maybe listened to if you were into punk growing up, but like, I mean, Jello Biafra and the Dead Kennedys were just one of my massive influences. And like, obviously that political punk genre, if that's even a thing that you want to call a genre, but like, you know, into propaganda and like seeing how all of those folks wound up taking those messages to a more powerful and political stance, and that's really what we've tried to

0: How do you, how, what's the works behind it all?
1: That's a wonderful and complicated question. I mean, we tend to just sort of get together in the jam space. And one of the things when we first, got together with the band, Alien Boys has looked different over the years. We've had three different members come and go in our lives that have really shaped us and supported us in the best way. We try first and foremost to just have fun. So Alien Boys really started as a place for us to just kick back and not take ourselves too seriously, to really develop into a craft where we felt more comfortable being in front of each other and experimenting and just seeing what was flowing when we were around and trying to catch it on tape and seeing what happens then. I admittedly, I've tried to think about how, the poetry that I'll write, and I've got massive books that I just keep around all the time. Sometimes I'll bring those into the studio with a couple of chords or like a chord progression or some sort of melody that's attached to it. But more often what happens is that, we'll be in there jamming and the flow will come and I'll start singing about pizza first. Like that's always the go-to. I had somebody tell me, if you are there, you're trying to create lyrics, just start singing about your favorite pizzas. That's like morphed into sandwiches over the years because I'm old now and pizza's not my thing anymore necessarily, but like, man, it is, it's from there. I mean, I think that the song really gives itself to a feeling. And once you start to feel it and you've worked it a couple times and you have the melody in my head, then that's when the words really start to come and they kind of write themselves. So they write themselves either throughout that process, or I feel like they're constantly changing until the 19th hour or whatever while we're recording in the studio, and I'm like, I have to change this line. It just makes more sense this way. So it's a nice process that way. We all get to contribute to build those songs. Yeah.
0: Yeah, oh, very cool. I love the way that you write songs, because I feel like sometimes it can be really pressuring to have to feel like you need to write a song and to have the lyrics and to do that. But I think it's kind of a cool way to do it, just to sing about your favorite food and then it kind of just comes. I love that.
1: Just flow.
0: Oh, that's so cool. So tell me a little bit more about your latest EP, Live at Rain City Recorders. What inspired this EP?
1: Yeah, so I mean, one of our members is really big into the Hives, and so we were watching videos that we like, and just this like performance quality of how cool it is when bands can come together and you can see that they've been together for so long. You can see that they're so comfortable in front of the camera and with their instruments. And we thought, man, we've almost been a band for 10 years. Like it is time that we try to do something live off the floor. Jesse Gander, who recorded it for us at Rain City Recorders. I mean, we work with Jesse on all of the records except for the first demo. Jesse is one of the best human beings that has ever existed, but just completely understands punk and understands like where you're coming from. I mean, all music, Jesse is just so attuned to. So we felt like if we went in and did a live off the floor at Rain City, which there have been a couple of other bands, like Brutus has done a live recording there as well. That's just beautiful. We thought, yeah, this is great. It's a gorgeous space. We've got this, audio engineer that's knows us intuitively, like the back of his hand, and we really think that we could pull off some magic. So we were lucky when Robert came and helped us record it as well, live off the floor, and really inspired us to just go for it and do it all in one take. We were like, oh, that's a pretty sick flex. Like, we've been a band for almost a decade now. We should be able to do this, and we did. And it's probably one of the most like fun things that we could have imagined. I think it really helps showcase that kind of us that we like to conjure when we're on stage, and so it's a good thing. Yeah, check it out if you haven't. If you don't know who we are, it'll give you a good indicator of what to expect when we're up there playing on Friday.
0: Yeah, it was so much fun when I first listened to it. I just thought it was like so upbeat and like it sounds really good, the way that it was recorded as well. And having someone there who like understands the music that you're making and is able to like give you any like pointers or anything like that always makes it a much more fun process, because sometimes I feel like it's just always better to have more than one mind in a project like that.
1: You betcha.
0: So, what messages do you hope to convey through the music that you're making?
1: Yeah. So, I mean, a lot of times.

0: like, our messages are really focused on mental health and on harm reduction initiatives and drug user advocacy. I mean, it's no surprise to anybody that, you know, most of us have worked in some capacity in every incarnation that Alien Voice has seen in the downtown east side, providing harm reduction services to folks in that community. You know, as someone who lives and plays and exists just in that space, it's always shocking to me how people from outside of that community really look down upon those kinds of services or those folks who are experiencing houselessness and may have those kind of comorbidities happening, as well as, you know, integrated with substance use. Like, people use, throw around the word fear a lot, and while someone who's like othering another community could certainly see that and say it, if you haven't lived there, like, you just don't really know what it's about. I've never felt safer and more connected to a community than being in that space and sharing space for folks like that too. I think it's really just like about wanting to make sure that we're trying to hold governments accountable, especially as the political tides are changing. I mean, the fentanyl crisis has been raging on since like ostensibly 2016. And it's just this never-ending cycle of trauma and death and loss and grief and suffering that we've watched so many of our own friends, colleagues, you know, folks that we work with, clients die or experience grave injury as a result of something that's entirely preventable. So to see folks from the outside, you know, we talk about this echo chamber effect. I know it's the people who we're singing to oftentimes will know and will feel these things too. But it's the people on the outsides that we're trying to reach, where it's like, these are human beings and it could be any one of us. Like, we need to make sure that we're really looking people in the eye and holding space for them. Like, being able to live safely is something that should be a human right for every single person that's here. So I'd say that those are really the things that we try to push the most.
1: Absolutely. I think music like this is so important, and music is a great way to be able to push that message. It's a universal language. It's something that I've never met someone who said that they don't like music. I think those messages are so, so important. And I think what you're doing as a band is really, really great, because it's a real problem. And I think it's really important that people are aware of that. And if you can convey that in a way, like something through music, I think that's a really great way to have people listen and pay attention. So the next question I have got for you is more about a little bit about the band. So what inspired the name Alien Boys?
0: Okay. So our drummer and original founding member, Lindsay, who's not around anymore. Lindsay relocated to another country, another place. We like miss her very much, but a big Wipers fan. And so it does come from that Wipers song, Alien Boy. Everybody goes, ha ha, Alien Boys, look at the very clearly non-masculine gendered people in this band, or, you know, maybe vaguely masculine presenting in some ways. But so it's always been this thing that we thought, oh, that's kind of funny. It hits all the spots in a way that's just right. And it was kind of just a working title, honestly, that stuck. We drew the first logo, our old bass player, Micah, and it was rad because it was just this gooey-looking mess. And we just thought, oh, that looks so sick. We'll just keep that. So then Alien Boys was the one that stuck. We were going to throw a bunch of names into a hat and pull one, but there it was. It just found us.
1: I think Alien Boys is very suiting. I like the name. I think, when I first saw the band, I was like, oh, I'm excited. This is cool. I was intrigued. So how did all the band members meet in Alien Boys?
0: Yeah, well, like I was hearkening back to, you know, a couple moments ago, we a lot of us worked in the harm reduction community together. And so that's kind of how we found one another, was just by working in various projects and getting along and, you know, being involved in the same scene, in the music scene in Vancouver. And Aaron, who used to be in the Rebel Spell, who's one of our guitar players, I mean, she kind of came to us as a gift. And I don't think that we were really expecting it to stick with her, but we were so excited when she got talked into showing up at one of our jams. And it had been after Todd, the singer of the Rebel Spell, had passed away in a terrible accident. And so I think that it was nice to have Erin, because it kind of gave her a place to be where the music was and wasn't something that was so present in a way that it had always been. And when she showed up at jam, I mean, it just stuck. It was the best. And I don't know, we haven't been the same ever since.
1: Oh, that's a great story. I think one of my favorite things about seeing a band that you can just tell, like, has some sort of connection in their lives, like, when I go to a show and I see the band having so much fun, I think it just makes the audience want to have fun. Like, sometimes I look back and I take a step back from the crowd and I just look at everything that's going on. And I don't know, it's just so cool to see, like, the band having such a great time together. And I feel like you can totally tell when, like, people have known each other for so long and they've been through things and I think it's just really, I just think it's so fun watching bands play together.
0: Dynamics are key. I mean, that's the thing of how you maintain, you know, and hold that performance for so long, especially when you're on tour and you're, like, together in a vehicle in tight spaces and just loving it up and stinking it up on the road, you know? That's the thing.
1: Totally. What is your favorite part about being a traveling musician?
0: Yeah. I mean, my favorite thing is how, no matter where we go, we've built community everywhere. I mean, we're welcomed everywhere that we go. The established networks that have held us as we've tried to venture out into the wild world, whether that's across Canada or in the States, or, I mean, everyone always welcomes us with open arms, and we've made incredible lasting friendships there that still support us. And, you know, it's kind of like an equal exchange. If folks come to Vancouver, we try to do as much as we can, and vice versa. That's like that's a critical ingredient, I think, that shares a lot of overlap with, like, the harm reduction community too. It's like any pocket of activism that you can find, all we got's each other. You know what I mean?
1: Absolutely. I think that's one very beautiful thing about going around and meeting other musicians. I feel like it's really inspiring getting to go around and meet other musicians, like, that you get to see play and you get to talk to them and actually, like, have a conversation with them. I think it's very, very inspiring, and it's so cool to be able to hear other people's stories and just the music community so far, from what I know, has been, like, more than accepting and very, very kind. And it's I think it's so important to have community like that.
0: Yeah,
1: definitely. So I've just got a few more questions for you. Do you have any rituals or places that inspire you when you're writing music?
0: That's a real good question. Yeah. I mean, I think the city for us, that cityscape, it's really stark. The contrast of, you know, where all of our jam spaces often are, which is, like, somehow one part industrial, somehow one part apocalyptic, somehow one part absolutely gentrified. Like, those intense contrasts really lend themselves to looking at the extremes that society has, especially living in a very densely populated zone where the housing crisis is ongoing and very real, where food security is a problem, ongoing, it's very real. Those are the kinds of things where we want to write about the experiences that we see at home first, because they're our everyday reality, and they just reflect the greater like imbalances of power that are reflected around us and all that we do as a society.
1: Absolutely. I think it's great that you were able to take something from the place that you were working at and bring something positive out of it, because it's a really hard topic to talk about. And I think, like, I feel like a lot of the times it doesn't get talked about enough because it's a hard topic to talk about. And I think, like, I just think music is one of the best ways to do that. And I think, yeah, that's really awesome. It's great.
0: Yeah. You gotta have that reach. You gotta like open doors and change minds. I mean, and then make everyone else in the community who's feeling it alongside with you, not feel so alone in it. Power in numbers.
1: Absolutely, there absolutely is. So I've just got one last question for you. What is a piece of advice that you would give to a musician just starting out?
0: Oh, great question. Yeah, I mean, it's funny. I think about having a conversation with my teenage self often. I'm just like, what would I have liked to have heard? And I think one of the greatest things that you could say to anyone is that you need to be able to find at least one other person that you feel comfortable with just experimenting, and to feel no shame, and to experience that ego death and just go for it. Even if you're not trained in an instrument, but you want to play around with it, just do it if you have the opportunity to do so. Record it. Just try new things. That's the only way that you'll really start to pick up that kind of space, that comfort, that self-worth that comes along with it, where you really get to delve deep into the kinds of things that you want to do. But being mad and maybe not sticking with just one genre. I would always recommend that people try to write in a couple other voices as well, whatever that looks like, even if it's just for the sake of performance. But that'll open so many more doorways and pathways than just sticking to one thing and trying to keep it to yourself.
1: Absolutely. That is a very, very great piece of advice. That was one thing that I'm like currently in the midst of. I found one person in the music community that I've been playing with, and it's made a huge difference. Just like having one person that's there to hang out with and do music stuff with, where you can just feel comfortable and like you can try new things, and it's changed so much. So that is a really, really great piece of advice.
0: Ah, that rules. Congratulations for that too. That's it's a hard thing to come by, but when you get it, you get it.
1: Totally, yeah. It is. It took me a really long time, but once I did find it, it was definitely worth the wait. Yeah,
0: Right on,
1: absolutely.
0: yeah.
1: Well, thank you so much for your time and doing this interview. It was really a pleasure to chat with you. Yeah, we just appreciate you and your time and the music that you're making. I think it has a really powerful meaning.
0: Hey, thanks so much. We're looking forward to it in a big way.
1: Yes, absolutely. And thank you, listeners, for tuning in to this interview with the Vancouver-based punk band Alien Boys. You can follow them on Instagram at Alien Boys Vancouver and Facebook at Alien Boys to keep up with shows and updates. 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Next up on Seifer is Down by the Water from Alien Boys' latest EP, live at Rain City Recorders. 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

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You can hear us anywhere from the campus on the hill to barely the edge of the suburbs of Prince George. 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
1: Broadcasting from the traditional and unceded territories of the Klaitle Tene for you, Bayou.

Hey, you. Yeah, you. Sitting there with your overpriced coffee and emotionless expression. I know what you're thinking. Gee, I have this great radio, but all I want to hear is the weather and all the stations sound the same. Well, good news, because that's the exact sort of thing we here at CFIR are willing to fix. Fixing boring radio by turning it on its head and bringing you bigger, stronger, and more awesomer programs than before. What do you mean awesomer is a made-up word? All words are made up, just like meteorological. The name of the rad weather forecast report that scratches that weather forecast itch, all the while bringing you comedy and laughs so that you don't turn off the radio when you hear the pavement is melting into hot magma or the coffee you're drinking will turn into ice the moment you slightly crack open a window. So tune in to Joey Only, Frankie McDonald and others for a full hour so you can enjoy your weather forecast before you want to throw the stereo out the window in a fit of rage when you find out that your only day off is coincidentally for the fifth time in a row will be a hailstorm of marshmallows and left foot sneakers. And here's another made up word, smagglemoof.

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